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Good workout on alto sax with Art Pepper with Duke Jordan. What is this thing called love? You're asking us? Mentioned alto sax. May as well move on to this unusual combination. Lenny Tristano, the blind pianist, and Charlie Parker on alto sax. The duo. I've never heard this. Let's listen together.

Well, thank you for indulging us. It was delightful and reminded us of Can't Believe That You're in Love with Me. Similar, Charlie Parker's alto sax and Lenny Tristano, a duo. Hacksaw Jazz, continuing with more sax. Lower register tenor sax, Joe Henderson. Punjab.

0: What an uplifting sound, I must say. The music of Joe Henderson, Punjab, from his In and Out, featured Kenny Dorham trumpet, Richard Davis on bass, Elvin Jones on drums, McCoy Tyner on piano. And that, ladies and gentlemen, brings us to the mellow portion of our vocalists. Etta Jones, we're revisiting. She's doing My Mother's Eyes, the title track,
1: Hacksaw Jazz.

0: I felt so alone, scared, angry, full of self-pity. I just wanted to die, so I took another drink. Then I heard about AA and went to my first meeting. The people there talked about those same feelings. I was no longer alone. They gave me help to stop drinking and hope to start living. Alcoholics Anonymous, it works. Look us up. Check your phone book, newspaper, or AA.org.
1: A shout out to affiliate KZUM, Lincoln, Nebraska, carrying Hacksaw Jazz regularly and lately. Stay in there. Here's Freddie Hubbard and Woody Shaw.

That is a drummer named Colin Stranahan from 2005, and he calls the track You Are, and it featured the Lebeuf brothers back at that time. This is Pascal Lebeuf on piano and Remy Lebeuf on the alto saxophone in this case. So we'll get to those guys in a moment. I want to tell you also we heard twin trumpets, so to speak. Before that, Freddie Hubbard and Woody Shaw, two trumpet players really from different eras, getting together for a session in the mid-1980s. Down Under was the track. Freddie Hubbard took the first solo, then into the late Mulgrew Miller on piano. Kenny Garrett was in there somewhere on alto sax. Woody Shaw on trumpet. All right, Tom Colson with you into a new release from the aforementioned Lebeuf Brothers. This is called Off Center as far as the album. We're picking the track Stones, and it will feature tenor sax instead of alto. Goes like this.

Late 70s fusion music, for sure. That is Glenn Moore, the upright bassist from the group Oregon. And he's hosting on violins Big New Seifert. And someone was playing the cello through a wah-wah pedal. It's crazy on the Hawaiian Shuffle. Preceding that, a new release from the LeBeuf brothers. One played piano, the other saxophones. We took the track

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0: From New York, this is Democracy Now!
1: 38 new charges in total have now been authorised against Andrew and Tristan Tate, bringing the total number of charges faced to 59. The charges relate to seven victims, spanning a period from 2010 to 2017.
0: The right-wing social media influencer Andrew Tate and his brother have been arrested in Miami after British authorities issued new rape and sex trafficking charges against them. We'll speak to investigative reporter Heidi Flake of The New Yorker about her recent expose, Andrew Tate's Empire of Abuse, how the defining figure of the manosphere built a fortune and became a political force by systematically exploiting women.
2: Drawing on thousands of leaked files and scores of interviews, my investigation reveals how he got rich by building a sprawling empire of online exploitation, recruiting dozens of webcam workers into what he called sexual slavery.
0: Then, as Defense Secretary Pete Hegseth goes to the Senate seeking $67 billion more for the war on Iran, Forensic Architecture has uncovered new details about how the U.S. killed over 160 people, overwhelmingly children, in a strike on an Iranian elementary school the first day of the war. For months, President Trump has refused to take responsibility for the strike.
3: You know, I don't think anybody's going to ever be able to say what happened there. It's also possible that those images that you have are AI generated. Now, I know we're waiting for a conclusive report. I don't think there can be a conclusive report.
0: All that and more coming up. Welcome to Democracy Now!, democracynow.org, The War and Peace Report. I'm Amy Goodman. The U.S. continues to bomb Iran for an 11th straight day, as Defense Secretary Pete Hegseth testified on Capitol Hill that the cost of war has soared to over $37 billion. That's an increase of nearly $8 billion since the last public estimate. Hegseth also asked Congress to approve tens of billions of dollars in additional Pentagon funding to finance the war on Iran. In retaliation, Iran struck U.S. bases in Bahrain, Kuwait, and Jordan on Tuesday. Kuwaitis are reportedly forced to ration electricity after Iranian strikes on power infrastructure raise fears of outages. This comes as far-right Israeli Finance Minister Bezalel Smotrich said Israel has no interest in joining U.S. military operations against Iran. The U.S. reportedly requested Israel stay out of the most recent conflict while negotiations were ongoing, following a so-called ceasefire agreement brokered last April. Meanwhile, the Trump administration is set to announce that it's reached a deal with Saudi Arabia that could allow the country to enrich its own fuel for nuclear reactors. This is President Trump speaking from the Oval Office Tuesday.
3: Iran is bigger. It's a more complex situation, but we're probably doing equally as well if you look at the damage that's been done. And again, as I said to the young man that just posed the question over here, if we left today, it would take them decades to rebuild, and I don't believe they could ever rebuild. And honestly, they haven't seen anything yet. We've been nice.
0: Yemen's Houthi rebels are warning shipping companies that their tankers risk being attacked if they use Saudi Arabian ports. This comes after the Houthis announced the closure of the Bab al-Mandab Strait to Saudi ships in retaliation for the kingdom's blockade on Yemen. Two oil tankers that were reportedly loaded with Saudi crude oil en route to China and India Tuesday were forced to divert towards the Suez Canal. In Gaza, The Israeli military is moving to quickly build a giant barrier separating the portion of the Gaza Strip it controls from the rest of the enclave. In recent months, more than 23 kilometers, about 14 miles, have been constructed. Israel currently controls just over half the territory. This comes as an Israeli airstrike killed a family of six, including four children, in Gaza City on Tuesday. Since last October's so-called ceasefire, more than 1,100 Palestinians have been killed in Israeli attacks. In Lebanon, three villages in the south will be the first to implement the framework agreement brokered between Israel, Lebanon, and the U.S. Under the deal, the Israeli military is set to retreat from areas it occupies in southern Lebanon to allow the Lebanese military to take over and oversee the disarmament of Hezbollah. This is Ali Allah, who is a resident of the southern Lebanese town of Zahr al-Gharbiya.
4: We are waiting for the army's decision to allow the residents to enter the town, as the army promised that once the engineering regiment finishes its work, the residents may be allowed to enter. But so far, as we've been told, the engineering regiment hasn't finished yet because there are explosive devices and unexploded ammunition.
0: Meanwhile, President Trump Tuesday said he would allow U.S. carriers to resume direct flights to Lebanon more than 40 years after the U.S. suspended the route following the hijacking of a U.S. passenger plane back in 1985. A three-judge federal appeals panel has overturned a lower court's ruling that ordered the release from ICE custody of Palestinian rights activist Mohsen Mahdawi in a ruling that could allow the Trump administration to rearrest the Columbia University graduate. In May, the U.S. Board of Immigration Appeals reinstated deportation proceedings against Mahdawi, who is a green card holder. In April of last year, masked and hooded ICE agents detained him when he appeared what he believed would be a naturalization interview in Vermont. He spent 2 weeks in ICE custody before a federal judge ordered his release. After his release, he came back to Columbia University, where he graduated and now is a graduate student. To see our interviews with Mohsen Mahdawi, go to our website at democracynow.org. The Trump administration arrested a record more than 43,000 immigrants in the month of June, the highest number since Trump returned to office. That's according to an analysis by The Guardian, which reports more than 65,000 immigrants are estimated to be in ICE detention, while the Trump administration's deported more than 500,000 immigrants since January 2025. The majority of immigrants targeted by Trump officials have no criminal record. In related news, Time magazine reports the Trump administration's planning to expand immigrant detention across over a dozen locations nationwide, including the Virgin Islands and Guantanamo Bay, the U.S. military base in Cuba. This comes as Citizens Bank has announced it will officially begin to cut ties with two of the nation's largest private operators of ICE jails, Geo Group and CoreCivic, amidst growing calls to boycott the bank over its financing of the two for-profit prison companies. To see our interview on the subject, go to democracynow.org. In Texas, a federal judge has prohibited Trump's Homeland Security Department from deporting one of the key witnesses in the fatal shooting of Lorenzo Salgado Araujo, the 52-year-old Mexican father of three, killed by an ICE agent July 7th in Houston. The order comes in the case of Jose Trinidad Rojas, who was in Salgado Araujo's van at the time ICE killed Araujo. Rojas is from Mexico and has lived in the United States for over 25 years, since 1998. The two other passengers in the van the morning of the fatal shooting, Daniel Tirado Pantoja and Salgado Araujo's younger brother, Victor, have also filed petitions to be released from ICE custody. To see our coverage of the case, go to democracynow.org. A federal judge Tuesday temporarily blocked the Trump administration from revoking work permits for tens of thousands of asylum seekers and immigrants with temporary protected status, known as TPS. U.S. District Judge Nathaniel Gorton said in his decision, quote, "The consequences faced by plaintiffs are potentially severe." Judge Gorton is expected to issue another ruling on August 5th. The lawsuit was filed earlier this month by Democracy Forward on behalf of the plaintiffs. In response to the ruling, Democracy Forward President Sky Perryman said in a statement, quote, "Without this relief, families who followed the law and relied on longstanding humanitarian protections face the sudden loss of their employment authorization and ability to support themselves through no fault of their own," unquote. The Equal Employment Opportunity Commission, the agency responsible for enforcing civil rights and anti-discrimination laws, has ended a decades-old requirement for private sector employers to collect demographic data in the workplace, slashing a policy that had been in place for more than 60 years. The EEOC's Republican majority voted 2-1 Tuesday to rescind the data collection requirement. EEOC Chair Andrea Lucas is a Trump ally and outspoken critic of DEI, that's diversity, equity, and inclusion policies. The EEOC was created under the 1964 Civil Rights Act, establishing protections that prohibited discrimination based on race, gender, sex, national origin, and religion. Kalpana Kotagal, who is the sole Democrat left on the EEOC since Trump overhauled the agency, said, quote, "Today the commission discusses whether to turn back time to a period before the civil rights movement, kneecapping its ability to protect workers," unquote. In India, police have detained Rahul Gandhi, the leader of India's largest opposition party, the Congress Party, as student-led protests against the government continue. Gandhi and other opposition leaders were arrested during a sit-in outside the right-wing Prime Minister Narendra Modi's residence Tuesday. Demonstrators were condemning the brutal crackdown on student protesters. This is a lawmaker with the opposition Congress Party who spoke through a police van's window after being arrested.
5: "We are protesting in front of the Prime Minister's office, Prime Minister residence, because our students brutally attacked, and also our students very cruelly attacked yesterday. The Delhi police, Honorable Prime Minister is not saying anything. Honorable Home Minister is not making any statement. So hundreds of students, they are in the hospital."
0: Back in the United States, the Trump administration's paused more than $1 billion in Medicaid funding to California and Minnesota. That includes more than $867 million for California and about $200 million for Minnesota. Health and Human Services Secretary Robert F. Kennedy Jr. claims it's part of the administration's strategy to, quote, "stop the fraud before it happens," unquote. But in their news conference Tuesday, neither RFK Jr. nor Dr. Mehmet Oz, the Centers for Medicare and Medicaid Services Administrator, offered new evidence of fraud. California Governor Gavin Newsom wrote on X, quote, "California isn't being targeted because Trump has evidence of fraud. We're being targeted for political reasons and because Dr. Oz doesn't understand that we are saving taxpayers money by keeping seniors and people with disabilities out of far more expensive nursing homes. We hate fraud. That's not what this is," Governor Newsom wrote. Several U.S. states are facing an outbreak of diarrhea caused by cyclospora, a parasite that contaminates fresh food or water. Thousands of people, many in the Midwest, have fallen sick with severe diarrhea. On Saturday, the FDA announced that lab tests had confirmed cyclospora contamination in iceberg lettuce from Mexico. The company, Taylor Farms, has recalled several lettuce products after health officials linked it to the outbreak. In a press conference Tuesday, Health and Human Services Secretary Robert F. Kennedy Jr. claimed the outbreak was under control. In France, lawmakers passed a bill banning social media for children under the age of 15. The legislation also bans students from using mobile phones in schools. France is the second country to introduce a social media ban for children, following Australia. And in Kenya, Pan-African feminist educator and advocate Joki Jehu passed away at her home in Nairobi on Saturday. She was a committed Kenyan grassroots organizer and activist who played a pivotal role building the Fight Inequality Alliance movement. Joki Jehu notably led the 50 Years is Enough campaign here in the United States, marking the 50th anniversary of the World Bank and the IMF, denouncing their neoliberal policies and catastrophic impacts on communities in the global South. The Fight Inequality Alliance said in a statement, quote, Joki was a visionary leader whose wisdom, conviction, and generosity shaped our movement in countless ways across Africa and globally. To see our interviews with Joki Jehu over the years, go to democracynow.org. And those are some of the headlines. This is Democracy Now!, democracynow.org, The War and Peace Report. Coming up, Andrew Tate's empire of abuse, how the defining figure of the manosphere built a fortune and became a political force by systematically exploiting women. Stay with us.

0: Navigator by Alinda Segarra of Hooray for the Riff Raff, performing in our Democracy Now! Studio. This is Democracy Now!, democracynow.org, The War and Peace Report. I'm Amy Goodman. The right-wing social media influencer Andrew Tate and his brother Tristan have been arrested in Miami after British authorities issued new rape and sex trafficking charges against them. The United Kingdom's Crown Prosecution Service announced the charges Saturday.
1: 38 new charges in total have now been authorized against Andrew and Tristan Tate, bringing the total number of charges faced to 59. The charges relate to seven victims spanning a period from 2010 to 2017. I want to make it clear, there is no place for male violence against women and girls in our society, and we will continue to work tirelessly to support victims and investigate all reports made to us.
0: Andrew and Tristan Tate are dual British US citizens, prominent in the hyper-masculine online community known as the Manosphere. They previously lived in Romania, where prosecutors filed a criminal indictment against them in 2023 on charges including violence, rape, and human trafficking. Despite the charges, they were freed from travel restrictions in Romania early last year, after White House officials reportedly pressured Romanian officials. In a moment, we'll be joined by Heidi Blake, an investigative reporter at The New Yorker magazine. Her latest piece is headlined Andrew Tate's Empire of Abuse. But first, let's turn to a video from The New Yorker that accompanied her piece. Oh, and a warning. The video includes graphic descriptions of sexual violence.
2: I'm Heidi Blake, a staff writer at The New Yorker. For the past 9 months, I've been investigating the British-American influencer, Andrew Tate.
3: This was my life only 3 years ago. Private jets, golf streams, flying around the world, doing whatever I wanted, wearing expensive cashmere overcoats. Then they threw me in jail, but I forgot my tough guy. It's almost like I thought I wasn't a tough guy.
2: Drawing on thousands of leaked files and scores of interviews, my investigation reveals how he got rich by building a sprawling empire of online exploitation, recruiting dozens of webcam workers into what he called sexual slavery.
4: Sharp side kick from Andrew Tate is very, very dangerous, that shot.
2: Tate is a former kickboxer who appeared on the reality TV show Big Brother before rising to become the defining figure of the Manosphere.
5: In the world we live in today, being a normal man, or below normal, is going to be terrible. Even to just find a woman you can reproduce with is becoming more and more difficult.
2: My story for The New Yorker charts the rise of Tate's online pornography empire from the recruitment of his very first webcam worker, a Slovakian teenager who moved to the UK to begin staging sex shows online when she was still a minor in 2014. Tate hastily left the UK after being accused of rape by three women and relocated to Romania, where he turned the webcam business into an industrial operation. Soon, he was bragging to associates that he had police and mafia connections that placed him above the law, and systematically trawling social media for new recruits, often deliberately targeting teenage girls. Tate called his workers slaves, branded them with tattoos, and subjected them to harrowing violence.
3: Look in the camera. Why are you getting hit? Why are you getting beaten?
6: I'm not listening.
3: Listen. Listen. You. Do as I say.
2: Tate and his younger brother, Tristan, have been under investigation on suspicion of human trafficking in Romania since 2022, when their heavily guarded compound outside Bucharest was raided by armed police. At the time of the raid, Andrew Tate was rapidly becoming one of the most famous men on the planet. He told alienated young men that they were the victims of a feminized society, and he urged them to get fit, get rich, and reclaim what he called their natural masculine imperative for power. Often, that imperative seemed to equate to sexual violence.
7: It's bang out the machete, boom in her face, and grip her up by the neck. The machete's on the floor, her panties are all wet, you go. That's how it goes. Slap, slap, grab, choke, shut up.
5: sex.
2: After his arrest, the files reveal how Tate compelled some of his alleged victims to record videos defending him, orchestrated a smear campaign against others, and allegedly bribed some to stay silent as he fought back against the case. But the brothers have strenuously denied any wrongdoing, insisting that they are the victims of a liberal smear campaign. And right-wing allies, including Donald Trump Jr., Elon Musk, Tucker Carlson, have branded the case a conspiracy. After Donald Trump's election, Romanian prosecutors eventually gave in to U.S. pressure to release the brothers from a travel ban.
8: Freedom at last.
2: And since then, the case appears to have stalled.
7: We have our passports back, and just like you, anyone else here decides to take a trip, they're allowed to take a trip. So all of these 3 years of imprisonment were a complete waste of time against innocent men who have never been tried. It is supposed to be innocent until proven guilty in a democracy. We have never been convicted of any crime anywhere on the planet ever.
2: When I met Tate earlier this year at a cigar lounge in Bucharest, he assured me that the prosecution was doomed.
9: It's just garbage out of a corrupt country.
7: No one's that dumb. Like, human trafficking, okay, show me a victim, show me a hurt girl, show me a bruise, show me a girl chained up, show me something.
2: But I have pieced together an account of Tate's activities over more than a decade from hundreds of thousands of private messages, internal documents, sealed prosecutorial files, and court records, as well as interviews with the Tates, their associates, and more than a dozen alleged victims.
0: A video from the New Yorker magazine featuring our first guest, investigative journalist Heidi Blake. The video accompanied her recent New Yorker article headlined Andrew Tate's Empire of Abuse, how the defining figure of the Manosphere built a fortune and became a political force by systematically exploiting women, unquote. Since that video was made, Andrew Tate and his brother Tristan have been arrested in Miami after British authorities issued new rape and sex trafficking charges against them. Heidi Blake is joining us from the United Kingdom. Let's start, Heidi, with this latest news. Can you explain, as you track them from Britain to Romania, where you interviewed them personally, how they got into the United States and what this request for extradition and their arrest in Miami is all about?
10: Well, these latest developments over the weekend are a huge step change in the case and in the disposition of the US administration towards the Tate brothers, it would appear, because a lot of what I uncovered in my reporting was how actually the prosecutors in Romania who brought this human trafficking case against the brothers, under pressure from the US administration in 2025, released the brothers from their travel ban. And when I started investigating this case, the prosecution in Romania had really stalled. The brothers were floating freely around the world. They were traveling back and forth from the US. They were visiting other places, Hong Kong, Kazakhstan, Turkey. They were in the Bahamas. And they were continuing to amass further influence, to make more money. When I met them, as you heard there, they said to me the case was doomed. Andrew Tate said there was a 0% chance they were ever going to face trial. So they were very, very confident of their impunity at that point. And what I wanted to understand was how on earth that was the case and what was the evidence underpinning that investigation. And so that's what I set out to do. And as you heard there, I uncovered a huge amount of evidence, really, which documented their extremely systematic exploitation of women over many, many years. But since that article was published, there's been a big change. The British government have now added 38 new charges to their case against the brothers and have gone to the US and asked them to extradite these two. And that's gone through State Department. It's gone through DOJ. It's now going through the courts. And all the indications seem to be that the Trump administration is cutting them loose. There doesn't seem to be any help coming from the briefing that's coming out at the moment. So it's a huge change.
0: Reading from the BBC last year, U.S. Special Envoy Richard Grenell raised the Tate brothers with Romania's foreign minister at the Munich Security Conference, who said he'd not considered Grenell's approach as a form of pressure. This goes to how did they end up in the United States?
10: Well, that's right. So you know, I confirm that conversation did take place between Richard Grenell and Romania's foreign minister, and that conversation, I was told by a former very senior insider from the Tate brothers' group of advisors, that had been orchestrated by the campaign team. Now, Richard Grenell denied that, but this person told me that they had asked him to raise the issue. The issue certainly was raised, and what I then learned is that prosecutors in Romania reached out to the Tate brothers' lawyers only very, very shortly after that conversation and said, what do the Americans want from us? And they were told, we want the travel ban lifted. And so at that point, the brothers were released from the travel ban. They were given their passports back. And the first thing they did was get on a plane to Florida. And they went straight back to the US. Now, within days of them landing in the US after that travel ban was lifted, Andrew Tate was again accused by yet another woman of sexual assault and strangulation. The exact same pattern of abuse that has been described by countless other women in this case. And so, you know, they're free to travel to the US, and you now have a US citizen on US soil saying she's been assaulted by Andrew Tate. But since then, they've continued traveling back and forth freely. They've been to the US a number of times. They were in the US again over the weekend. But the tide seems to have turned, and that's when they were arrested.
0: One of the things you talk about, or the victims talk about, and that they found that they had in common with each other were pinprick blood spots, you know, like broken blood vessels in their eyes, which indicated strangulation, Heidi.
10: That's right. There are so many features of these women's stories that were strikingly similar. And that was one of them, that so many of these women described waking up the next morning and having this form of mottling around the eyes, which is called petechiae, and is a sign of acute pressure in the head caused by strangulation. And this is, you know, women were reporting this back in sort of 2014 when they first went to the police to accuse Andrew Tate of strangulation. The woman in LA who accused him of sexual assault after he flew to the US last year made the same allegation, and that's the common feature in so many of these women's stories. And you know, what I was hearing from women I spoke to was an incredibly similar description of the way Andrew Tate would assault them, by choking them till they passed out or till they couldn't breathe, raping them, and you know, they would develop these injuries. Often they describe being beaten over the head as well during these assaults. So these allegations are strikingly similar, and these are women who have not met each other, who live in different countries across a decade. So, you know, that was a very striking feature of the case, and something I found it astonishing that authorities didn't seem to have taken account of sooner. And so this is a very big step change in the case that these charges have been added, that the British government have made this request, and that the US government so far has greenlit it.
0: Before we talk about how they came to the United States and their relationship with the Trump family and other Trump allies, I want to go back to 2024. A woman who asked to be identified as Anna told the BBC about briefly dating Andrew Tate in 2013. She described what happened when she went home with Tate one evening. A warning. Again, the video includes graphic descriptions of sexual violence. The clip is voiced by an actor.
8: And he just looked up at the ceiling, and I remember thinking, this is weird. Yeah, and he said, I'm just debating whether I should rape you or not. Out of the blue, he just got up, grabbed me by the throat, smashed me to the back of the bed, strangling me extremely hard. And he's telling me to take my trousers off, and I'm, like, refusing. And I'm like, no, Andrew, you said you wouldn't. And he's getting more and more angry at me, strangling me, hurling abuse at me, threatening me. Went straight home, got in the bath, started to cry. It was hard for me because I tried to block all that memory out of my brain because it upsets me too much. I get too upset.
0: That was a woman identified as Anna who spoke to the BBC in 2024 about dating, quote-unquote, Andrew Tate in 2013. So I want to go, Heidi Blake, to their relationship with Trump allies and the Trump family. If you can talk about their relationship with everyone from Elon Musk to Donald Trump Jr. to Tucker Carlson.
10: Well, Andrew Tate's relationship with Donald Trump Jr. dates back to 2017. He became a big fan of Trump soon after his election. And he began pumping out a lot of pro-MAGA content on social media and managed to befriend Donald Trump Jr., who then invited him to Trump Tower, where the two of them met. And they have been in touch ever since then. They have a personal relationship, which has obviously been beneficial to Andrew Tate in the years since. He's also cultivated a relationship through an intermediary in the US with Barron Trump and pledged support to Barron Trump, who was kind of instrumental in mobilizing young male voters for his father's re-election campaign. Andrew Tate had a big part in that.
0: Just for people to understand, because Barron Trump is hardly in the news, Barron Trump is President Trump's youngest son. He's in college.
10: That's right. Absolutely right. Yeah. So there are relationships there, you know, with the Trump family itself. But also Andrew Tate has become a really important political force for the MAGA movement, because he's become a defining figure within the manosphere and a proponent of this masculinist ideology, which has become very, you know, a dominant part of what kind of holds the MAGA coalition together. This idea that, you know, that that feminism has gone too far, it needs to be rolled back, that patriarchal power needs to be reasserted, you know, that women need to be put back under the thumb. He has really led on that, and he's garnered a huge amount of support from people like Tucker Carlson, who, after he was accused of all of these crimes, has dedicated hours of airtime to proclaiming Andrew Tate's innocence and decrying the case against him as a political conspiracy. Elon Musk is actually still defending him. I see on X, he's still out there, you know, tweeting supportive messages about the Tate case. But he has consistently defended them and dismissed the allegations against them. And, you know, Richard Grenell has publicly expressed his support, Trump's special presidential envoy, who raised their case with the Romanian foreign minister. So he's really enjoyed the support of a large number of influential figures across the MAGA movement. And, you know, that was a big part of the reason why the Romanian government and prosecutors began to feel that they it was not going to be politically expedient to be pursuing this case against the brothers in the way that they were, and what led to that travel ban being lifted.
0: In 2025, ProPublica published a piece headlined, "The White House Intervened on Behalf of Accused Sex Trafficker Andrew Tate During a Federal Investigation." In it, according to the report, federal authorities were chided for seizing electronic devices from Tate and his brother and told to return them, records and interviews show. Experts said the intervention was highly inappropriate. If you can talk more about that.
10: That's right. That was great reporting from ProPublica. The person at the White House who was said to have interfered there was a lawyer called Paul Ingrassia, who actually worked for the Tates before he was appointed as a lawyer at the White House. And he, you know, he had been part of their legal campaign against the women who have accused them of human trafficking. There's a particular woman in Florida who has been the target of a huge smear campaign by the Tate brothers. They are suing her and members of her family in Florida, and Paul Ingrassia had been a part of that, and has been a huge, you know, public defender of Andrew Tate before he was appointed to this role. And so it was pretty astonishing to hear that in that role he was then intervening in this this federal investigation into the Tate brothers, in which their phones had been seized when they landed in Florida. Now, I have to say, Ingrassia denies that he did that, but the ProPublica report seemed to be very well sourced and said that it had seen documentation and spoken to people with knowledge of that intervention. So, you know, yet more evidence of the extent of the Tate brothers' ties with the Trump administration. But again, that does seem to be changing now.
0: And then if you can talk about Elon Musk and also Tucker Carlson, particularly after he was forced out of Fox.
10: So Tucker Carlson first hosted Andrew Tate on his Fox News show back in 2022. That was actually right after the Tate brothers had first been, their compound had been raided in Romania because of these reports that a US citizen was being held there, and she had accused them of trafficking her and other women. But the Tate brothers were dismissive of those reports. Soon after that, they were ejected from mainstream social media because of the misogynistic views, the kind of violent misogyny they were preaching. And Tucker Carlson was one of the first people to really embrace them as free speech martyrs. He had Andrew Tate on his Fox News show and was highly critical of the decision to deplatform him. And then after Andrew Tate, later that year, was arrested and this time detained by organized crime prosecutors in Romania on very serious human trafficking and organized crime charges, Tucker Carlson hosted a 2.5-hour fawning interview with Andrew Tate, in which he pretty much declared Tate innocent and allowed him to lie extensively about the case against him and about the nature of the allegations. So he's been a huge champion of the Tate brothers. I can't imagine he had any real knowledge of the case or the evidence against them, because the evidence I've seen is extremely overwhelming. But he certainly kind of stuck his neck out for them. Elon Musk, similarly, has dismissed the charges against them. He's said that the Tate brothers are being targeted by authorities who want to distract the public from real sex trafficking. I'm not sure how he's making the distinction between what these two men have done and real sex trafficking, but that's been his position. He's still making that kind of argument today on X. So he's been a big defender of them. Candace Owens, another major right-wing commentator, has again dedicated hours of airtime not only to proclaiming the Tate brothers' innocence, but also to attacking their victims. One victim in particular, who she dedicated a whole episode to kind of smears that the brothers had had, you know, allegations that they'd made against her in court. So they've had a lot of support from very influential right-wing figures. But that, apart from, you know, Elon Musk is still out there defending them, but that support does certainly seem to be fraying. I mean, the indications now coming out of the State Department and briefings coming out of the White House are that Donald Trump is not going to come to their aid. Marco Rubio is not going to come to their aid. That's what the, you know, the various outlets are reporting. And so it seems like there has now been a change. I think perhaps as figures within the administration have actually got to grips with the nature of the evidence in this case, and perhaps realize that it's unsustainable to continue supporting these guys publicly and politically.
0: And as you mentioned, Elon Musk, Andrew Tate was deplatformed right from Twitter, but when Elon Musk took over and it became X, he was replatformed. Is that right?
10: That's right. Elon Musk reinstated his account on X, where he now has about 11 million followers. And meanwhile, another thing I uncovered in my reporting is that the right-wing streaming platform Rumble, which had just received major investments from Peter Thiel and J.D. Vance, Trump's future vice president, gave Andrew Tate a $6 million contract to move his streaming over to their platform after he was banned from YouTube. And there, that caused a huge spike in active users. Their active user base went up by 45% when Andrew Tate moved over, propelled the Rumble app to the top of the Google and Apple charts. So it was, it was in that sense a success for them. But they've been huge supporters of Andrew Tate and very instrumental in allowing him to continue spreading his message.
0: And one more time, if you can explain, you mentioned J.D. Vance, his role.
10: Well, J.D. Vance, as I say, is a big investor in Rumble, which has profited hugely from the Tate brothers and their presence on the platform. He also notably follows the brothers on X soon after the election result. He followed them. And so a lot of people have taken that as an expression of support for them. As far as I know, he still follows them. And there have been briefings that, you know, there's been reports in the past that J.D. Vance would take a dim view of it if the British government were to seek the Tate brothers' extradition. Now, it's unclear what his position is now. As far as I know, he has not commented on the fact that this extradition request has now gone through and being greenlit by the State Department. But certainly the sort of understanding has been that J.D. Vance has been broadly supportive of these guys.

0: The great Brazilian singer Caetano Veloso performing here in New York years ago. This is Democracy Now!, democracynow.org. I'm Amy Goodman. The U.S. is continuing to bomb Iran for an 11th straight day. On Tuesday, Defense Secretary Pete Hegseth revealed the cost of war in Iran has soared to over $37 billion, an increase of nearly $8 billion since the last public estimate. Hegseth is now seeking $80 billion more dollars from Congress, including $67 billion for the war in Iran. Anti-war activists repeatedly disrupted Hegseth during his appearance before the Senate Appropriations Committee Tuesday.
1: The supplemental funding request is not a substitute for the president's full $1.5 trillion base budget request. $1.5 trillion.
2: Mr. Secretary, please suspend until order is restored in the hearing room.
0: That was Maine Senator Susan Collins, who presided over the hearing. During the hearing, senators grilled Defense Secretary Hegseth over the state of the war. This is Democratic Senator Kirsten Gillibrand from New York.
3: Secretary Hegseth, you're requesting billions of dollars in supplemental funding for a war that you said would last for weeks and that the president has no plan or ability to end. At the same time, this still unauthorized and extremely unpopular war has caused gas, diesel, fertilizer, and other essentials that New Yorkers and our farmers need. You are asking for unlimited money for bombs when people can't feed their families. And I don't know how this administration intends to defend those decisions to the American people.
1: Not unlimited bombs, Senator. I'm asking for the right bombs at the right time to ensure we can deter our adversaries into the future. And that's why this is a generational investment. And
3: it was the
1: previous administration
3: that
1: didn't fund this department.
3: The reason why they are so upset with you and this administration is because the words you have used in the past don't add up. About Iran specifically, you said that we had obliterated, quote unquote, Iran's ability to create nuclear weapons. The president made the same claim. Yet 8 months later, in February of 2026, the president launched an act of war claiming Iran was within 2 weeks of having a weapon. So when you say two very different things, the American people don't know who to believe or what to believe. They just know they can't afford their health care, they can't afford their food, they can't afford housing, and our farmers are continuing to suffer. So, which is true? Was it obliterated or wasn't it? What's the status?
1: The nuclear sites under Midnight Hammer were obliterated, but Iranians foolishly continued to attempt to pursue nuclear capabilities, which is why we destroyed their defense industrial base and so many of the other capabilities to ensure they can't get to a nuclear weapon. See, we're staying laser focused on the objective, and you're trying to make campaign commercials.
3: No, we're
1: not. That's fine.
3: So listen to this. You also say that you made the missile program, quote, destroyed and made combat ineffective, quote, Iran's entire ballistic missile production capacity. Every company that builds every component of those missiles has been functionally defeated and destroyed, and that the missile program, existing stockpiles were depleted and decimated, almost completely ineffective. So why are there missiles left to hit Jordan and result in the loss of life of our brave men and women?
1: As we stated from the beginning, the Iranian defense industrial base is effectively gone, but they do have underground facilities because they're the world's leading state sponsor of terrorism, and they've spent 47 years trying to hide their missiles under mountains,
3: just like their
1: nuclear capabilities, because they would like to get a nuclear weapon to wield it against us.
3: Don't know what version of the war to believe, because it's either over or it's not over. It's within 2 weeks or it's not 2 weeks. We have no missiles or we have missiles. And that consternation is why so many

0: Many New Yorkers are perplexed, stressed out, and find this war to be incredibly unpopular.
1: During the Senate hearing, Senator Chris Van Hollen of Maryland mentioned the U.S. school strike on an Iranian elementary school in Manab on the first day of the war.
2: We recently lost three American heroes. That brings the death toll for American soldiers to 18. One is still missing. Hundreds have been injured. That's on top of the civilian death toll throughout the region that now stands at several thousand, including the over 150 people killed in the bombing of an elementary school in Minab in Iran.
1: The Trump administration has repeatedly refused to take responsibility for the school strike. President Trump recently appeared on Fox News and was questioned by Trey Angst about the strike.
3: Democrats released a letter calling on your administration to unveil the findings of the investigation into a strike that killed more than 100 children on the first day of the war. Will you commit to releasing the findings of this investigation?
4: Well, I'd have to speak to the generals that are doing the, because we mostly have generals. You know, I don't think anybody's going to ever be able to say what happened there.
3: There are images from this site that show fragments that appear to be from U.S. Tomahawk missiles. Is it possible that old intelligence or a mistake during a very active time in the war led to this event?
4: It is, but it's also possible that those images that you have are AI generated. Now, I know we're waiting for a conclusive report. I don't think there can be a conclusive report.
3: Will you release the report when it is finished?
4: I guess so. I mean, I have to ask the military people. There might be a reason why they can't.
1: While President Trump claimed evidence of the school strike may be AI-generated, forensic architecture is out with a new report revealing new details about the U.S. bombing. Joining us from London will be a forensic architecture researcher. But first, Sky News recently released its own major report on the school strike, based in part on the research of forensic architecture. One mother, Khadija Ahmedizadeh, spoke to Sky News about her son, Mohammed Taha, who died in the attack.
5: I collapsed onto the ground on my hands and knees. I said, Mohammed Taha will choke. For God's sake, pull him out quickly. I picked up a stone and said, I'll kill myself with this if you don't bring my son out quickly before he chokes. It was 1 month after we were told that Mohammed Taha had been found. I thought they would show him to me. But when we went, I saw that a child that had raised for 10 years with so much effort was now reduced to the size of a newborn baby wrapped in a shroud. They gave him to me and said, here, this is your child. I didn't see my child's face again. After 1 month, Mohammed Taha was laid to rest next to his classmates. I spent that whole night at the cemetery. I was scared. Mohammed Taha was afraid of the dark too. They tore my son to pieces. What should I do now? Who am I supposed to hold responsible for this? Who do I have any power over?
1: We're joined now in London by Saminah Moafi, Assistant Director of Research at Forensic Architecture. The new report titled Airstrikes on Manab Primary School. This is very painful, Saminah, because we're talking about real life. We're talking about well over 160 children and some adults who were killed on that first day when the U.S. struck Manab. You also hear President Trump saying, we don't know actually what happened, as he's questioned by Fox, and it may be AI generated. You have done the research. What exactly did you find?
6: I want to take one step before, and I want to talk about where Minab is. Minab is in the south of Iran, along the Strait of Hormuz. The war in 2026 started from the very site where the Iran-Iraq war was brought to an end. In 1988, the United States had escalated its military operations against the oil infrastructure and naval bases in Iran. And amongst those strikes, it also shot down an Iranian passenger flight by the Strait of Hormuz and attributed it to a misidentification. All 290 passengers on that flight were killed. This is why for many Iranians, the attack on Shajar-e Tayyebe primary school echoed the downing of that passenger flight 38 years earlier. It was a nation's trauma being relived. Some of the preliminary reports had said that the attack on the school, like the passenger flights, was the result of a misidentification, a targeting mistake. In our investigation, we used satellite imagery to show that at the time of the attack, the building was a school and had served that purpose for over a decade. By October 2015, all architectural indicators of military presence, a watchtower or anything, were destroyed and new entrances were built, new perimeter walls were built around the school. By 2017, we see a football pitch and assembly lines being painted on the playgrounds. By 2018, we see the walls being painted in blue and pink to identify the girls' school and the boys' school. We see children playing in the playgrounds of these in the satellite imagery. We were able to verify also that many of the buildings in the immediate surrounding of the school were visibly civilian. A clinic, a cultural center, a cafe, a supermarket, a car wash. Many of these facilities maintained active social media accounts. So they were publishing and posting about what is happening in them. Some of these were used by the school. The culture center was offered space for children, for their ceremonies, award ceremonies, so on and so forth. It's true that, during the Iran-Iraq war, this site was used as a military base. The 1980s CIA documents also refer to a possible military support facility in Minab, laying the ground kind of for like a target, But the Sky News documentary that featured this investigation showed that these targets had not been checked properly for years and years. I can also tell you how further we went. We looked into the photographs and videos that were published on the school's website publicly. These were images of ceremonies, say the Mother's Day ceremony, the Nowruz celebrations that marked the new year, the book fairs. We used these images and videos to reconstruct the building of the school as a kind of a navigable 3D model. Some of these images belong to January, only a few weeks before the strikes had happened. Some of the children we saw in those images, Mohammed Taha was one of them, were killed during the strike. The digital model that we built went into as much detail as interior finishes of every single classroom, the decorations on the walls, the bright paint on the staircase that linked the assembly hall of the boys' school on the ground floor to the girls' school on the top floor. We checked every room. There was no hidden room for any kind of a use. It was a school for children.
1: And if you can say, apparently, this according to CNN, The investigation into the U.S. strike that hit the school in Iran has sat for months with a military command, while leaders have held off on ordering a critical standard intelligence review. And we also know about the cutting of the agencies that would review the target sites. And this last minute we have, Samaneh Mouafe, the most important evidence you felt you had, concluding it was a U.S. Tomahawk missile.
6: We looked at images. There were images and videos available from the time of the strikes. The first nine strikes started at around 11:20 and across 1.5 minutes. The first strike landed only 130 meters away from the school. The fourth strike landed 10 seconds after on the school. Mohammed Taha, the 9-year-old you were mentioning in the beginning, was playing in the schoolyard when the first strike begins, and he rushes to the safety of his classroom, and that's when the school is hit. Videos of the aftermath of these strikes show that families are on site, air workers are on site, they're rescuing the children under the rubble. These images are from 12:30, 1:15 p.m., that kind, like around noon. A number of children were rescued at this time. Paris Tezdari, the 11-year-old child, was amongst them. From as early as 1:45 or around that time, multiple Iranian news channels are reporting on the attacks. They're saying there was an attack on a girl's school. They're saying there was death toll of 5 children. There's more coming, so on and so forth.
1: We have 30
6: as
1: seconds.
6: Families and rescuers are on site, a second wave of strikes are hit. And it's in these ones that we do see the profile of a tomahawk. And this is owned, the only party within the war that has this missile is the U.S. Following the initial media reportings, the U.S. forces would have had ample opportunity to reassess their initial misidentification before conducting the next round of strikes.
1: Samaneh Mouafe, I want to say thank you very much for being with us. Assistant Director of Research at Forensic Architecture. We'll link to your new report, Airstrikes on Minab Primary School. That does it for our show. I'll be in Martha's Vineyard for the screening of Steal the Story, Please, July 31st. I'm Amy Goodman.
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Dobrý den, this is Jamie and you're listening to Radio Stoyevsky, which features music from Russia, the Balkans, and everywhere in between. The World Cup wrapped up just recently, which I know for many soccer lovers is kind of sad, but today we'll be riding the energy from that event by exploring some music from the region that highlights our Eastern European friends' love of different types of sports, as well as other fun and games that you can play from the comfort of your sofa. Our first song came from a Russian bright metal and rock group formed in 1999 in Yaroslavl called the Mamkulki Band. If you were a fan of Tattoo back in the early 2000s, you might remember the original English version of this song, Nas Nie Dogonyat, or They're Not Gonna Get Us. It's probably not exactly meant to be a sports song, but I think it'd be a good one. The lyrics sing, they're not gonna get us, or catch us, or beat us, which sounds like a good motivational motto for any sports team, so hope you enjoyed that one to start us off. Next up, we'll be listening to a series of songs about soccer, starting with a song by some talented young dudes from Sarajevo, the group Helem Nese. Helem Nese, a Bosnian band, are true entertainers, making music, theater, and radio programming. And the song I'm going to play from them next is going to be one called Futbolska, which is the adjectival form of football or soccer in Bosnian. It's one that criticizes the commercialism that has become ingrained in the sport of soccer today, with lyrics that sing about how the games are played for money and business opportunities rather than for the love of the sport itself. The song was released on Helem Nese's album Go Gostima, or Go Away, in 2015, but still feels very relevant in today's world, so hope you enjoy it. This is going to be the song Futbolska by Helem Nese.

The next song will take us to another part of the Balkans with some major soccer fans, Croatia. The song we're going to hear next is actually going to be the theme song from the ultra fan club Bad Blue Boys from the Zagreb soccer club Dinamo, who've been around since 1911 when Croatia was still part of the Austro-Hungarian Empire. The song was performed by Bosnian singer-songwriter Kemal Monteno, who sadly passed away in 2015 but has been called the Bosnian Roy Orbison or Bosnian Neil Diamond. And the song is often sung by club fans before the start of Dinamo games, so you can have that in mind as you listen. This is going to be Kemal Monteno with the song for the Croatian team, Dinamo.

listening to Radio Stoyevsky, which features music from Russia, the Balkans, and everywhere in between. Our next soccer or football-themed song is going to be a dance club pop track from the Serbian pop duo In Vivo. They were formed in 2007 and released a song in 2016 called Ona Voli Futbolere, or She Loves Soccer Players. As the name would suggest, the song is about a girl with some gold digger-like tendencies and a special thing for soccer players. It's one with lots of auto-tune and pulsating beats, so one that will turn your room into a Balkan dance floor. This is going to be In Vivo with the song Ona Voli Futbolere.

Our next soccer-themed song is going to come from the Swedish-Bosnian duo Sanjin and Youthman, who are apparently cousins. They make Balkan dance hall music, and the song we're going to hear next is about another Swede with Balkan roots, the soccer player Zlatan Ibrahimović. Zlatan's parents were from Bosnia and Croatia when they were part of Yugoslavia, though both emigrated to Sweden before they had little Zlatan. I don't think Sanjin and Youthman are making music together anymore, but they left behind this fun song for us in any case. It's a true ode to Zlatan Ibrahimović and his career as a soccer player, while also celebrating his Balkan roots, calling him the Swedish bad man and original Balkan in the lyrics. So taking our hats off to Zlatan Ibrahimović, now also a great sports commentator in this next one. This is going to be the song Zlatan by Sanjin and Youthman.

We'll now shift over from soccer to basketball with a song from Russian reggae and alternative rock band Marlini from Vladivostok, Russia. In 2015, they released a fun song called Zhenska Zborna po Basketbolu, or Women's National Basketball Team, which tells a pretty entertaining story. The lyrics seem to tell about a time when the band wound up traveling on an overnight train together with the Women's National Basketball Team, with the male band members quite in awe of the number of tall and very in-shape ladies all around them. It's an upbeat song that's a slam dunk in my books, but see what you think? This is going to be the song Zhenska Zborna po Basketbolu by Russian band Marlini.

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1: This is Radio Stoyevsky, which features music from Russia, the Balkans, and everywhere in between. Today, exploring a selection of songs from the region inspired by sports and games. For the next few songs, we're going to move on from sports to hear some music about some less physically exhausting types of games, though some may be just as exhausting and challenging mentally. The theme of our next song is one of those, a track inspired by the classic board game chess. The song is by Romanian group K Not K, formerly known as Karpov Not Kasparov, and they make optimistic electronic music. The song we're going to hear of theirs next is an older song from 2016 called Mechanical Turk that comes from the album Soundtrack for a Game of Chess, and its lyrics in fact seem to be describing the skills and mental acumen of a grandmaster chess player, referencing the French phrase for checkmate. So for all the chess fans out there, this song is going to be for you. It's going to be K Not K, formerly Karpov Not Kasparov, with their song Mechanical Turk.

Now we're going to hear a couple songs for the video gamers out there, starting with one from the Russian synth pop and abstract hip hop band Narkotki, spelled N-R-K-T-K. They're originally from the city of Khabarovsk in Russia's far east, close to China, though they later moved to Moscow. They stopped making music in 2013, but left us with some fun tunes like this next one, all about the love of video games. It's a song called PlayStation, released in 2010 with lyrics like, "Forget your doubts, turn on hard mode, grip your joystick tighter, you're invincible." So, hope this song helps to take you to the next level. This is going to be Narkotki with their song PlayStation.

Our next game-themed song is going to be one from Polish singer-songwriter Julia Marcel. In 2016, she did a song about one of my very favorite classic games growing up, the puzzle video game invented by a Soviet software engineer, Tetris. Julia's song uses Tetris as a metaphor for the way she lives her life, squeezing 25 hours into a day and constantly thinking of how to move and connect different things thrown her way in order to stay the person and artist that she is. It's a bouncy indie pop song that wedged in perfectly to our show today, so hopefully that gets us 40 points ahead on the scoreboard. This is going to be Polish singer Julia Marcel with her song Tetris.

Our next song is going to come from another group of Polish gamer musicians, the band Igor Spolski and The Dudes. In 2015, the band's leader created an album of songs inspired by his travels through Asia called Wakacje z Hindusami, or Holidays with the Indians. I'm including this song because it's called Pac-Man, and Pac-Man is definitely mentioned somewhere in the lyrics, although I couldn't find the full text of them on the internet, so couldn't fully dig into them and the connection, though I did learn that Pac-Man was first created and released in Japan in 1980, so maybe there's a connection in there somewhere. Anyhow, it's a pretty neat song where you can definitely hear the influences of the East, although it's sung in Polish, so hope you enjoy. This is going to be Igor Spolski and the Dudes with the song Pac-Man.

You're listening to Radio Stoyevsky, which features music from Russia, the Balkans, and everywhere in between. Our next track is going to be a simple song about one of the most basic elements of many sports and games, a song called Myach, or Ball. It comes from Belarusian band Bruto, a spin-off of the group Ljapis Trubetskoy, and it sings about getting rid of your sorrow by inviting your friends to come play ball with you. It's another good one about the joy of sports and play, so hope this one chases your sorrows away. This is going to be the song Myach by Bruto off their album Underdog.

We're going to finish out with a couple more Eastern European soccer songs, starting with this next one from the group Vila Havle from Bosnia and Herzegovina. Vila Havle is from Sarajevo and came out with this song in 2014 when Bosnia qualified and participated for the very first time in the FIFA World Cup in Brazil, so that was exciting. This past year they came in with a different song called I'm From Bosnia, Take Me to America, a classic Dubioza Collective track, but not as much of a sports-themed song as this one in my opinion. The next track sings Let's Go Crazy, Let's Go Strong, Let's Go Brazil, Let's Go for the Gold. So definitely a clear connection to Bosnia's competitive drive in this next one. Hope it gets you fired up for Team Bosnia. This is going to be Vila Havle with the song Idemo Ludo, Idemo Jako.

Our next song will be another soccer-themed one from the Czech ska band Tleskač. They were formed in the year 2000 and disbanded in 2013, but left behind some fun musical goodies, such as this next song that spins off of the Czech football song Zelená je tráva, or The Grass is Green, originally written by František Ringo Čech, which was actually adapted from the British Chelsea Football Club song Blue is the Color. Tleskač's song is a bit different than the football anthem, but samples the chorus, "Green is the grass, football is the game," while making fun of it a bit with a laid-back ska song. Hope you enjoy it. This is going to be Czech band Tleskač with the song Zelená je tráva.

That was Tleskoch with the song Zelena Yitrava. We're going to end our show today with one last soccer song with a regional connection, the song Let's Get Crazy, which was the Coca-Cola anthem for the 2012 Euro Cup, which took place in Ukraine and Poland. The song is by Gogol Bordello, the American punk and Eastern European fusion band with roots in Ukrainian and Romani cultures. The song is a mix of the Coca-Cola jingle and Gogol Bordello's song Wonderlust King. And it's all around a super happy song, so I hope it helps all of you launch into a winning rest of your week. With that, I want to thank you for taking part in this week's exploration of music from the region inspired by sports and games. We'll be back next week, but hope you'll continue to follow Radio Stoyevsky on Mixcloud, Facebook, and Instagram for all the latest updates in the meantime. This is going to be the song Let's Get Crazy by Gogol Bordello. Da-da-da!

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2: Sounds wild. Hi, I'm Riley Woodford for the Alaska Department of Fish and Game.
3: Beneath the waves of Alaska's ocean waters live more than 30 kinds of rockfish. And scientists are learning that these fish live longer than most people. Yellow-eye, bottom-dwelling rockfish become sexually mature around 15 years of age and live more than 100 years. Short-raker rockfish can live to be 150 years old. And one rough-eye rockfish was found to be 205 years old. Rockfishes look like perch or bass and are often called sea bass. Although they are long-lived, they're not particularly big. Adults weigh a few pounds, and most are between 20 and 24 inches long, with a few species reaching 36 inches. They're good to eat, and yellow-eye, copper, dusky, and black rockfish are commonly caught for food.
2: Scientists think that the long lifespan of rockfish compensates for cyclic changes in water temperature or food supplies. When ocean conditions are not favorable for reproduction, rockfish populations can survive multiple years without young fish being produced. Then, when conditions improve, the older rockfish produce tremendous numbers of offspring. Because they are slow to mature and often show strong ties to specific sites with little migration, rockfish populations are vulnerable to over-exploitation. Fish and Game and the Kachemak Bay Research Reserve are working to estimate abundances of rockfish, studying the natural causes of change in rockfish population, and documenting where and when rockfish are found in the Gulf of Alaska. For Sounds Wild, I'm Riley Woodford.
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Greetings, fellow astral travelers. I'm DJ Ultraviolet from Community Radio in Glacier City, Alaska. I'm nestled deep in the snow-capped Sugach Mountains under the canopy of the northernmost rainforest of the Americas. Along the ocean playground of Turnagain Arm, it's a deluge tonight, but a sunny weekend. I'm so glad you're along here for the ride. 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

temperature in Portage is 51 degrees with light rain. Wind speed southeast 9, gusting to 17. Down here in the valley floor, outside the studio, between the creeks and the park, temperature is 55 degrees. And from the National Weather Service in Anchorage, the weather folks tell us that tonight we're going to have heavy rain, 1 to 2 inches. Tomorrow is supposed to be 60 degrees with rain and tapering off. Friday, mostly sunny, 65. Saturday, sunny and 70. Sunday, mostly sunny and 70. Looks like a good weekend. And it's going to get a little damp on Monday with showers. Monday night, Tuesday, a chance partly sunny near 65 for the highs. Wednesday, partly sunny with a high of 67. The lows are going to be plus or minus 50. All in all, it looks like a great weekend to get out and play. Or do that roof project you were waiting for.

music we're going to listen to this evening is a couple hours of jazz, the latest jazz releases. We're going to start off with the Jeff Rupert Quartet from their album Sea Spell, featuring Jeff on tenor sax, Richard Drexler on piano, Ben Kramer on bass, and Marty Morrell on drums. The artists behind Sea Spell have recorded and performed with the likes of Bill Evans, Mel Torme, Zoot Sims, Stan Getz, Benny Carter, Woody Herman, Ernestine Anderson, Kevin Mahogany, some great old-timers. In 2017, the quartet released an album with Veronica Swift called Let's Sail Away. This new recording, entitled Sea Spell, captures the group's sound after nearly two decades of live performances featuring three well-known songs and six original compositions.

That's the Jeff Rupert Quartet from their album Sea Spell. We listened to three songs, starting with Spring Can Really Hang You Up the Most, followed by Blue Steel and Mambo Inn. Next is Rick Wright's Fundamental Forces, their album entitled Fool's Fate. While Rick has long captured a distinctive space in the creative music scene, blending world beat rhythms, rock band intensity, jazz vocabulary, and open-ended improvisation into a body of work that moves comfortably across traditions. He's a Seattle-based guitarist and composer and leads his group, Fundamental Forces, a quartet known for its balance of precision and spontaneity. Over time, the group has developed a shared musical language that gives the collective an identity distinct from any one of its members. Wright has kept the original lineup of Fundamental Forces intact since 2010, a rare continuity in a field where personnel frequently rotate from project to project. That stability has fostered a level of trust and responsiveness that lends the music both elasticity and weight, qualities that come fully into focus on this, the group's newest release entitled Fool's Fate.

That's Rick Wright's Fundamental Forces and their album entitled Fool's Fate. We listened to two tracks, Fool's Fate, the title, and Nothing But a Thing. Well, I'm DJ Ultraviolet. The program is Earthshine. And KUL is supported in part by the citizens of Girdwood through an appropriation by the Girdwood Board of Supervisors. 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Next, we're going to listen to a single track from a bunch of new artists. Here, we're going to start off with David Blake Quartet, the album Radio Casual. It's an exciting new collection of original tunes from guitarist David, exploring looser forms and free playing with his new quartet.

All right, that's the Brad Good Quintet performing live with mostly originals, their album entitled Live Your Dream. That track was entitled Half Moon. Before that, another long one from Mike DiRubo, his album Way Out Northwest. Track entitled Timing Is Everything. And started that set off with the David Blake Quartet from their album Radio Casual. I'm DJ Ultraviolet. The program is Earthshine, and we are Glacier City Radio, KEUL, FM 88.9 in Girdwood. 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And the Girdwood Fire Department has a little message here. The Anchorage Wildfire Division is offering one free curbside brush chipping opportunity to residences that have taken steps to help Girdwood Fire defend against wildfires. It's time to get rid of that pile of brush in your backyard. 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And we have several musical series here in Girdwood. The Sunday Market. Every Sunday, music's at noon. Market goes from 11 to 4 in Town Square Park. This Sunday is Jeremy Cerruti. Jack Spratt's Thursday Summer Series, Rain or Shine, tomorrow. Music at 6 p.m. is Sedona. And the Raw Market, the last one that I have in their summer music series, is next Monday. It's the Cosmic Party, formerly known as the Photons. And at the library here in Girdwood, the Garish Scott and Wesley Garish Library, tomorrow night at 4 p.m. game night, and Saturday at 4:30 p.m. is the Cookbook Club. We're going to start off this next set of new music releases in the last few months with vocalist and trumpeter and composer Bria Schoenberg from her album Indigo.

lighthearted ditty there is courtesy of Lee Pilzer on her baritone saxophone and Paul Brachter on the Hammond B3 organ. Their album is entitled Keep Holding On. We started that set with vocalist Bria Skoneberg with the semi-title track of her album Indigo. Mood Indigo is the name of that song. Followed that with the LeBouf brothers from their album Off Center. That track was entitled In Captivity. And just before this last song, Pooja Goswami Pavan, her album entitled The Mind Ecstatic Songs of Kabir. That track was entitled In the Cave of the Sky. And ended up with Lee Pilzer from her album Keep Holding On. Well, I'm DJ Ultraviolet. The program is Earthshine. And KEUL is supported in part by the citizens of Girdwood through an appropriation by the Girdwood Board of Supervisors. 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This last set, we're going to start off with Tom Teasley and Dave Ballou. B-A-L-L-O-U, Dave Ballou from their album Interplay. Some new and unusual drumming.

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Thank you for inviting Glacier City Radio to become a part of your life. I'm your host and selecta, DJ Ultraviolet, and the program has been Earthshine. We're here every Wednesday evening from 8 to 10 p.m. It's KEUL FM 88.9 in Girdwood. Well, I hope you've enjoyed this Wednesday recreational respite from reality. And I'm so glad we could all be together this rainy but clearly fun evening. I've had lots of fun kicking back and sharing our new music with you. The latest contemporary, progressive, and experimental jazz to tickle your fantasies. We've been listening to News of the Planet, Seeking World Views. Earthshine can be viewed from outer space. We're currently listening to the Afro-Cuban group Tumbao Bravo. Their album is entitled Joy of the Mambo. This track is Rumba Espiritu. Before that, the Chicago Soul Jazz Collective from their album No Wind and No Rain, track entitled On the Way to Be Free with vocalist D. Alexander. Going back before that, Abby Fisher from her album Continuous Interior. Greenhouse Ensemble, some cinematic, experimental, contemporary, and traditional Quebecois. The album entitled Mezzanine. Doug McDonald from his album Tribute to South Central. Started that set off with Tom Teasley and Dave Ballou. A short track of new and unusual drumming. Track entitled Inner Joy. Well, 11 p.m. this evening, Mike Edwards' Freeform Freak Flag flies high within my room radio. Have a lovely evening.

0: it's in our blood as Botswana to fight for love. It's very odd that the Christians are the Goliath in this situation.
1: There's never a desire for us to rock it up to a court that overturned Roe v. Wade. You know, on the other hand, though, we can't just turn our backs to the lives that are being wrecked and just ignore the discrimination that's happening.
2: This Way Out, the International LGBTQ Radio Magazine. I'm Lucy Chappell. In the news this week, LGBTQ plus foster children in the U.S. won't be protected from unsupported families anymore. Trans-positive soccer star Megan Rapinoe cries foul after being ejected from a World Cup ad. A lesbian couple in Botswana is fighting for marriage equality. And Madison Square Garden is wired for risky guests. Then we get a look inside the hallowed halls of the U.S. Supreme Court, where a Lambda attorney actually has a hopeful message. There's a lot in store for you now that you've found This Way Out.
3: I'm Joe Bainline.
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3: With NewsWrap, a summary of some of the news in or affecting LGBTQ communities around the world for the week ending July 18, 2026.
4: LGBTQ plus children in foster care are losing potential federal protections thanks to the removal of a Biden-era rule published by the U.S. Health and Human Services Secretary Robert F. Kennedy Jr. Barely 2 years ago, funding was set aside for LGBTQ plus foster children to be placed in supportive homes protected from conversion therapy and potentially hostile environments. It created a formal process for children to report mistreatment and self-advocate for better living conditions. Before the rule could take effect, U.S. District Judge Jeremy Kernoodle blocked it in March 2025. By June, the protective rule was set aside without any legal force. The July 14th rescission marks its final death blow.
3: Women's soccer star Megan Rapinoe is speaking out about being removed from a World Cup advertisement. Despite holding her own two World Cup championships, the lesbian Olympic gold medalist and Presidential Medal of Freedom recipient was identified as a risk by AI software. Rapinoe's stance as a transgender ally was the source of the alleged risk. In an op-ed for Marie Claire magazine, Rapinoe criticizes anti-trans legislation and its broader social impact. Instead advocating for inclusivity in sports, she warns about the troublesome discrimination against trans athletes, black and brown athletes, and young women athletes who don't fit a narrow standard of femininity. In her words, "If we really cared about safety and fairness in sports, we'd be breaking down barriers facing girls at every level, protecting them from sexual violence and harassment, and paying professional women athletes on the same scale as their male counterparts." Rapinoe claims that the brand planning to include her in a World Cup commercial implemented an AI software that flags potential talent for supposed risk. Her support of trans rights was determined to be too risky for the unnamed brand, and she was pulled from the shoot. Rapinoe is a strong opponent of Washington State's Initiative 638, which would require sex testing for all girls to participate in sports. The outspoken player writes, "Standing up for our trans siblings, welcoming them on the field, sends a powerful message to these politicians that we reject their hate and division and to keep their hands off our bodies."
4: A lesbian couple in Botswana is entering a legal battle to bring marriage equality to their country. Bonolo Selelo and Solofelo Kumile appeared in court on July 14th to argue that Botswana's Marriage Act is unconstitutional. The 2001 law does not explicitly state that marriage is between a man and a woman. However, it does use gendered language such as husband and wife. The two women were denied permission to register their marriage in 2025. Back in 2019, Botswana's High Court decriminalized same-sex relationships. Then, in April of this year, Botswana finally formally repealed the anti-sodomy penal code. However, this queer-positive trend has not stopped the opposition. The Evangelical Fellowship of Botswana, the House of Churches, and the Dingwetsi Association are all seeking to participate in the trial to prevent marriage equality. Plaintiff Bonolo Selelo tried to make sense of this when she told YTV Botswana earlier this year.
0: Because it's in our blood as Botswana to fight for love. We're seeing a lot of activity by Christians. But it's very odd that the Christians are the Goliath in this situation. Or now we're two people just saying, let us live our lives. Let us get married.
4: The main hearing is scheduled for October later this year. If the couple succeeds, Botswana would become the second African country to legalize same-sex marriage after South Africa in 2006.
3: Reform UK is waving the flag issue again, this time calling for pride flags to be banned from the Southampton City Council's headquarters. The right-wing party's recently elected councillor, Philip Crook, submitted a motion calling on the Labour-run council to limit the flags it displays to the Union flag, the flag of St. George, and the Southampton City flag. The proposal was met with harsh criticism and vehement protest. Green Party councillor Misty Burgess is the city's first trans elected representative, and she led the way, saying, I think it's very important when dog whistles like this motion come along that they should not be granted any oxygen. The oxygen was definitely sucked out of the room by a public gallery filled with Trans Pride Southampton protesters gathered to object to the motion on the steps of the Civic Center. In a last-minute shift, Councillor Crook withdrew his flag restriction proposal on July 15th, though he promises to bring it back later, claiming that he was only making a strategic move to push ahead two other motions for his party instead. Reform UK was successful just weeks ago in banning Pride at all 47 libraries in Norfolk. The Reform-dominated administration at County Hall instructed staff that they may not exhibit any material or stage presentations or events which promote political messaging. They claimed that the directive was not intended to single out Pride, despite the timing of its rollout.
4: Madison Square Garden is suing Wired Magazine over their reporting on the venue's surveillance system. Madison Square Garden is taking legal retaliation against what it calls cherry-picked fragments of that data to manufacture a false narrative portraying MSG as targeting the LGBTQIA community for discriminatory purposes. One incident Wired recounts is the intensive tracking of a transgender woman. MSG's security team recorded her every movement through the venue, even compiled investigative dossiers about her. The reason? Simply because she is transgender. The security chief did not want her to be seen on camera during TV broadcasts for fear of an openly trans woman could, in his words, damage MSG's reputation. Billionaire James Dolan is the CEO of Madison Square Garden and also owns the New York Knicks, the Rangers, Radio City Music Hall, the Las Vegas Sphere, and other venues. Wired's Noah Schachtman calls Dolan's surveillance machine his deep state. Schachtman and investigative journalists Maddie Varner and Robert Silverman got inside Dolan's deep state through seven current and former employees, as well as combing through confidential internal reports and Signal group chat messages. The MSG database was found and released by a hacker collective called Shiny Hunters. That database holds nearly 40,000 people, with many documented for their level of so-called risk. Almost 100 entries are marked as LGBTQIA, according to the Wired team. Wired released a statement about the Madison Square Garden lawsuit on social media that reads in part, "We stand by this reporting and plan to vigorously defend it against this baseless and ridiculous lawsuit. We look forward to continuing our coverage of MSG and on billionaire James Dolan's use of technology across his entertainment empire. It's one part of our wider mission and the critical job of journalists now more than ever holding power to account."
3: That's News Wrap, global queer news with attitude for the week ending July 18th, 2026. Follow the news in your area and around the world. 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
4: News Wrap was written by Jeb Bakke, produced by Lucia Chappelle and Brian DeShazer, and brought to you by you.
3: Thank you. 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For This Way Out, I'm Joe Bainline. Stay healthy.
4: And I'm Chris Wilson. Stay safe.
2: Becky Pepper Jackson was 11 years old when the state of West Virginia said she could no longer play on the girls' track team. Becky sued. The young trans student athlete lost her case in the U.S. Supreme Court on June 30th, but is the game over? This Way Out's Jeb Bakke spoke with one of the Lambda legal attorneys involved with the case.
5: As a non-binary and transgender rights project director for Lambda Legal, Sasha Bookert helped fashion Becky Pepper Jackson's Title IX and equal protection arguments for the U.S. Supreme Court. I asked her about the case for Becky, or BPJ, and how the litigation emerged from recent legislation.
1: If anybody has spent 5 minutes in America, you'll know how important sports are to parents across the country and how big of a deal it is. The far right played into that, and so they really started to push these, you know, model bills out across the country. This is around, you know, 2020, and it gained some traction and just picked up in a fervor. And, you know, along with that came, you know, bills that would also, you know, ban people from, trans people from using restrooms. It would ban healthcare was the next, you know, tranche of attacks. But anyway, we ended up with about 26 states, you know, I think 27 now, who have passed some kind of law prohibiting kids from participating in sports. Trans kids, you know, sometimes they prohibit trans girls and trans boys both, but most of the time they target just trans girls and not trans boys, because they know that is just something that, you know, this protective instinct will kick in, and they can bank on, you know, parents being insecure and concerned. And so these laws were passed, and it's just heartbreaking to see, because, you know, first of all, it's obviously not been a problem that needs resolving, given that there were high school athletic associations across the country, you know, implementing, you know, inclusive policies in places like California, Washington, you know, have had, you know, inclusive policies since 2008. And, you know, these, you know, drastic claims that this is going to, you know, upend women's sports, and in the same breath, you know, the governors in these states, like West Virginia, when they passed their law, could not name a single trans athlete in their state. I don't know what the term is. It's trans baiting. You know, it's this idea that you can just throw out these, you know, accusations and invoke fears. And in my opinion, I won't dwell on this long, but it really is about, you know, distracting people from, you know, the real issues in their lives, you know, like healthcare and affordability and the things they're trying to do to, you know, inflict this, you know, worldview on the country that is just really disgusting and horrible and, you know, caves to, you know, corporate America in every way. Setting that aside, yeah, these bans just inflicted this enormous amount of harm. We're inflicting and are inflicting this enormous amount of harm, because what happens when you tell trans kids that they can't participate in sports, it means that they're not going to participate at all. A lot of the LGBTQ legal organizations, you know, brought lawsuits challenging these bans. And this is, we recognize, you know, this what the Supreme Court compositions these days, you know, there's never a desire for us to rocket up to a court that overturned Roe v. Wade. You know, we get how dangerous this court really is. You know, on the other hand, though, we can't just, you know, turn our backs to, you know, the lives that are being wrecked, you know, across the board, whether it's in healthcare or sports, and just ignore the discrimination that's happening. So we were able to secure, you know, a really powerful nationwide injunction on behalf of a trans girl named Becky Pepper Jackson, which is one of the primary litigants in the Supreme Court case, who's this just, you know, glorious kid who's just, you know, I think she was 12 or 13 or something, you know, when she first started to play, and just, you know, finishing last in her group and was just having a ball participating and just really just love of cross country. And so we stepped in because the ban was passed in they told her that she couldn't play, so we filed a lawsuit, and we won a really powerful injunction allowing her to keep playing for, I think it was a year, maybe a year and a half, and then the district court reversed its opinion for some reason and issued a summary judgment ruling, which is, you know, like kind of a stronger ruling than just a preliminary injunction, and kind of reversed it. And we thought, oh, geez, you know, that's really bad. So we appealed the case to the Fourth Circuit Court of Appeals, who agreed with us and allowed her to go participate. And then West Virginia appealed that decision, and then it went to the Supreme Court. We had argument earlier this year, and they issued a decision, you know, a few weeks ago, and it could have gone in a lot of different ways, you know, so it wasn't the worst case scenario, but they ended up ruling on behalf of West Virginia, saying that it might be discrimination against Becky, but we just can't get into specific examples like this and deal with individuals. We just know that it's as a rule, as it applies generally to trans girls across the board, that's fine. Becky might actually be an exception, but we're not going to bother with actually looking at the scientific evidence. We're just going to make this broad sweeping assessment, which is really disappointing. Obviously, that has an impact on her ability to participate going forward, but it just creates this really bad precedent, in my opinion.
6: You've touched upon a few things that I'd love to jump into. The first thing that I'm kind of interested in was, right, this does not mean that a ban of trans athletes is mandated. It's allowing states to uphold their own individual mandates, and of course...
1: Not that they weren't asking for that, though. The defendants were very clear that they wanted this sweeping ruling that would apply across the board to everyone. So it's certainly scary.
6: That's interesting. So was it your opinion that they had kind of changed their tune midway through to try and just obtain at least the upholding of this singular ban?
1: Yeah, less so with the government than with the states. You know, the states really seem to be, you know, red in tooth and claw. They really were, you know, they went out of their way to misgender the plaintiffs. And, you know, I don't want to give any credit to the government, to be honest, but it certainly was, you know, clear that they were looking for, you know, as much, you know, as broad relief as they could get. I mean, it's hard to say that we were pleased in any way by the decision, because we're not. But, you know, they really did cabinet, you know, and I think there's arguments, you know, that will be made that say otherwise, but they really did cabinet to sports. And they could have said, oh, this applies to Title IX across the board, which would create havoc on any other number of contexts within under Title IX, including employment and harassment and other contexts.
6: I guess there's some sigh of relief in that it got just quarantined into sports. Something that you've stated previously is that this sets up a state-by-state, a school-by-school fight. From my understanding, a lot of these institutions have been able to cite various other circuit court cases regarding Title IX. Schools could defend themselves by saying, no, there are these other precedents. We are required by federal policy to uphold these rights. Is this case going to change the ability for schools to make those claims?
1: I don't think, no. I think that they should be able to defend their policies. First of all, this is a different context, because this is likely cisgender students bringing cases challenging inclusive policies rather than transgender students challenging bans. The holding here is clear that it's not a violation of equal protection to deny a trans student from being banned, but that doesn't mean that it will allow a cisgender student to require that a transgender student be banned in a state where there's an inclusive policy. So no, I don't think so.
6: Does this change the fight then for schools, generally speaking, to have those inclusive policies?
1: Yeah, I mean, there is certainly going to be, you know, litigated. You know, this is something that we're going to see cited, you know, and we've already seen a rash of, you know, these cases in the past. But I don't think so. I think that the schools, you know, will continue. And again, it places them in, you know, a difficult situation, because if they, you know, cave and they feel like, oh, we've got to, you know, comply with this pressure, they're going to face litigation within the state, which, you know, given the non-discrimination protections against trans students. So no, I don't think so.
6: yeah, some optimism, perhaps, that this really won't have as far sweeping impacts on folks as maybe we're led to believe.
1: I think so. Yeah, I really do. I am cautiously optimistic, but I think that there is enough, you know, good law, especially given the conflicts of law here and the way that the Supreme Court issued this ruling to allow schools to continue to provide those, you know, inclusive policies in sports.
6: So I'm curious if you could take us a little bit into the courtroom. Are they genuinely of the belief that this is a threat?
1: This is just my impression. I will say that I was present during the oral argument in BPJ, but I just heard the oral argument in the Scrimeti decision, and the tenor and the way in which the justices talked about these issues was strikingly different, in that they were much softer and much more human, you know, during the BPJ argument, shockingly, you know, given the way in which this has been framed. I think this is, and this kind of goes back to the defendants too, I think that there has been this, you know, ongoing effort to demonize transgender people across the board, you know, over the last few years. And I think maybe it, in my opinion, maybe I'm totally wrong, but it feels like it might have peaked, you know, in last year or the year before. And I feel like there's been a little bit of a shift in the way that, you know, folks are described. I wasn't pleased with the way that the decision was written. It was written by Justice Kavanaugh, and he never makes an attempt to refer to Becky or Lindsay as transgender girls, even. You know, he just he doesn't refer to them as boys, but it's this language, this double speak. But Justice Gorsuch was very supportive in, you know, in the concurrence, which was helpful, and the other justices were great, and I think, but it was toned down comparatively. So I think that there is this thing happening, and this is something that I don't think is shocking to anyone, where, you know, the country just hadn't really known transgender people. We knew of transgender people. We knew a couple, you know, high profile people. And as these issues have really, you know, risen in visibility, there's an inevitable backlash. And I do think that there is some work being done by countless, you know, trans folks and their families and people who, you know, support and care for trans people and care about human rights, period, have done an enormous amount of work over the last few years to really push back against the demonization. And I think people are also starting to get wise, you know, about what's really happening in the world. And a little suspicious, in my opinion. You know, maybe it's probably more just the humanization and softening and seeing, you know, trans people as people. But I do think there is also some, like, chagrin about, you know, buyer's remorse or whatever, and buying into, you know, all of this hate and anger, and then realizing that, you know, oh gosh, now I have to pay $5 a gallon. You know, I can't afford my groceries. You know, people are starting to make connections that, you know, they hadn't made before. So that's, you know, that's just me pontificating. But I do think that there has been a lot of work, and I do think there's some humanization. And I think that there's a lot of unseen work, I do think, especially with the courts and even with the Supreme Court, that trans people are everywhere. You know, whereas, you know, they're not unique. And I think that there are, you know, I don't know anybody's personal story that on the court or what their family's structures look like. But, you know, I can imagine that there are people that, you know, have, you know, trans people in their lives that feel like it's important to at least have a conversation, you know. And so I do think I was struck, you know. I mean, the decision still absolutely sucks. Don't get me wrong. I'm not trying to soft pedal it, but I do think there's been a little bit of a shift there. You know, I don't know, again, unfortunately, with the, you know, the way that judicial nominations have been structured and some of the rhetoric that we see from the nominees that have come through, I don't, you know, feel optimistic about the coming years in some of these more difficult parts of the country. Unfortunately, there are already, you know, difficult places to begin with. In other words, you know, when the administration changes again, and, you know, there are, you know, positive work being done to, you know, pursue legislative priorities that will help transgender people. you know, it's going to be, you know, a battle, because we're still going to have a lot of these folks on the bench. And just to remind people, you know, judicial nominees are lifetime appointments, you know, and so that's why midterms are so important and the Senate is so important, because that's who votes on lifetime federal judicial nominees who end up making decisions for their lifetime.
6: Is it your impression, you've noted a softening a little bit, right, a smelling of the coffee, but the proportionality of all people in the world, right, we're talking about a very small number of transgender individuals that are just trying to play sports. Is there a feeling in light of this case of recognition, the perception versus the lived experience, how much of a discrepancy there is?
1: Yeah, I don't know. I mean, I feel like it's been blown up so much that, you know, they're, you know, just, it's, it, you know, even though we constantly say, look, Jim Justice could not name one transgender person in his own state, you know, and this is across the board what we see over and over again, and we can give people numbers. I mean, I would love it if there were trans kids that were participating in sports. It would be really wonderful. There's not, you know, trans people make up, you know, roughly between, you know, 0.3 and 0.7% of the population, period. And how many of those are playing sports? Probably maybe a handful of them. And how many are trans girls that are playing sports? You know, it's just ridiculous, you know, when you look at the actual numbers. And so it's, you know, But I can't say that, you know, it's endlessly frustrating to me, you know, because of the way that's been framed as this, like, you know, this epic threat that we face as a country, but that people don't see through that. But for whatever reason, it just hasn't broken through, to be completely transparent. I would love for people to see that, but I hope people see that, but I don't. I think it's more just a softening and recognizing the humanity of folks. But we'll keep pushing. I'll keep reiterating it over and over again.
6: Absolutely. How, by the way, has the Lambda team been able to talk with Becky and her family since this? How's she doing? How is she taking all of this now?
1: She's such a champ. You know, her family is so wonderful. And she's just, you know, of course it's really disappointing. You know, she is a fighter, and she, you know, never, ever was unambiguous about this being not just about herself. This was about, you know, other trans girls like her that she was fighting for. And, you know, so it is, it's very, very difficult, but she's proud of what she's done, and she'll continue to, she's a winner. She's absolutely amazing human being, and she'll continue to strive and thrive. And, you know, I have no doubt that this isn't the last we'll hear about Becky Pepper Jackson. She's just an absolutely wonderful person.
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2: 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News Wrap was written and produced by Jeb Bakke and Brian DeShazer, edited by Lucia Chappelle, and read by Chris Wilson and Joe Bayline. Against Me performed some of the music you heard, and Kim Wilson composed and performed our theme music. 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
1: On this evening's Late Night Underground, Mike Edwards takes us to the outer limits of the outer limits, a convention of the unconventional, an eclectic mix of experimental and alternative musicians playing far from the mainstream. Here now is In My Room Radio.

Oh, yeah. Yeah, music out of Mike Watt. Mike Baghetta and Stephen Hodges. They are MSSV, Main Steam Stop Valve. They got a brand new record out, and that is from it. It is called Another. You know, I was thinking when we were listening to that, that anything that Watt is on ends up with the thumbprint of Watt on it. Because Watt is one of those players, is a very distinctive style. So whether you're talking about Minuteman or Firehose or any of the 10,000 collaborations that Mike Watt has done, ultimately, it always sounds like Watt. And that is a beautiful thing. Before that, drummer Jim White. Jim White is one of those guys. He's played with everybody. Cat Power, Beth Orton, Bill Callahan. He was in Smog for a while. PJ Harvey, Marianne Faithful, Sunkill Moon. But on his own, I like him best. That is off his release, Inner Day, and we heard Thanksgiving, Three Dead Walls. And we started out In My Room Tonight, today, whenever you listen, with music by Playtime. Playtime is Ben Vita, Will Epstein, and the great drummer, Booker Star Drum off the Magic Object release. And a song called Magic Object. Well, how you doing? My name is Mike. This is my show. It's called In My Room Radio. You know, I was sitting this morning with the bunny, having coffee and reading the paper. And Bunny said, hey, look at this cruise. It's a punk rock cruise. It's The Damned and Southern Culture on the Skids. And just all these luminary bands from the past. And she was like, you want to go? And initially, it was like, I don't know, it doesn't sound that bad. Out on the ocean, don't have to cook. Hanging out in a room. Watching a bunch of old dudes play punk rock. I mean, maybe. But the more I thought about it, the more I thought about the origins of punk and what punk meant to me as a person when I was in my late boyhood. And, like, for instance, would Mike Watt play a cruise? I don't believe Mike Watt will play a cruise. You will not find Firehose playing on a trip to Puerto Vallarta. Would Minor Threat play on a cruise? Would This Heat play on a cruise? Would Throbbing Gristle play on a cruise? Would Fugazi play on a cruise? I mean, I think not. I think not. And when I think about the people that I play on my show, which are the people that I love the most musically, would any of them play on a cruise ship? You know, would Miles Davis play on a cruise ship? Would Sun Ra play on a cruise ship? That would, you know, I would go on that cruise. Like, if we all dressed up like members of Sun Ra and we ate weird Southern food, yeah, I might go, but hey, Sun Ra's dead, so that ain't gonna happen. Maybe Bomas Brendan, the group I'm in, maybe we can book a cruise for weird music of the past. That cruise could probably be held on a motorboat. Maybe I ought to organize it with the boys. We could just cruise around the Potomac River, play the music of Bomas Brendan. Yeah, I think that idea has already been done. So anyway, hey, people of Earth, thanks for coming back and joining me here, because as of right now, you are...

0: I don't have to tell you things are bad. Everybody knows things are bad. The air is unfit to breathe. Our food is unfit to eat. We sit watching our TVs while some local newscaster tells us that today we had 15 homicides and 63 violent crimes, as if that's the way it's supposed to be.
1: Doesn't it bother you, the sort of things you do with information and freedom?
2: Well, I suppose you'd rather have terrorists.
0: Tomorrow, I'll dress them like a gangbanger. We'll get you.
3: Or a truckload of soldiers will be blowing up.

Place your head up.

Yeah, music out of Swamp Junkie. You know, I was saying recently that you can depend on about a monthly deposit of new music from the Donkey. Music out of England. Mm-hmm. And it's holding true. So it's time for the new monthly deposit. This is from a couple of months ago. It's off the Audio Axe release. We heard Act 4. You know, I was thinking about how many things I pay for monthly. My electric bill. I mean, I'm glad to have electricity. My water bill. Cable. I don't actually have cable anymore. I cut my cable. But all these channels. Half of these channels I don't even watch. But I pay for them. You know, $10, $11, $15. Swamp Donkey, about a buck a month. I mean, pay what you want, but you can pay as little as a dollar. So get on the Donkey train. Swamp Donkey. Before the Jeff Surak from An Ideal Death and Lexicon of Stupid Objects out of the UK. Tara Clerken Trio. There's a new one out. It's called Somewhere Good. And we heard There Was a Nice Sunset out of Mexico City. Diles Que No Me Maten off Escrito en Agua, which means written in water. And Hiriku. You know that band, if I'm saying it right, Diles Que No Me Maten, is starting to catch fire. I don't know how you do that anymore. I know how you used to be able to get people to pay attention. You get reviewed, you get people talking, you get the record store to stock your record, but I don't know how you do it anymore. But somehow, they're doing it. And so, yeah, go check them out. Diles Que No Me Maten. Be the first on your block. Boom, it's Brendan. A band so saturated in history, they will no longer ignite. But we are still together, still making music. New one is called Between Two Stations. And we heard Pass Debussy from the left-hand side. Pass Debussy from the left-hand side. Pass Debussy. And we started out that set of music from originally from Baltimore, Maryland. Now in Germany, the Horse Lords. I got that on good authority from a member of the band. No longer in the USA, in Europe. Got a new one out. Demand to be taken to heaven alive. And After the Last Sky. So, hey, thanks for being here. For hour number one of In My Room Radio. Stick around. Hour number two is coming up. More In My Room after this.

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5: Hi, I'm Riley Woodford for the Alaska Department of Fish and Game. Alaska is home to three kinds of marmots: hoary marmots, Alaska marmots, and woodchucks. These big, fat ground squirrels are found from sea level to the alpine in many parts of Alaska. True hibernators, marmots enter a state of torpor in the winter, during which their body temperature and all body functions are reduced. Woodchucks and hoary marmots hibernate alone in the same burrows in which they spend the summer. To protect themselves from the cold, they plug the tunnel leading to the nest chamber with a mixture of dirt, vegetation, and feces. They emerge from their winter hibernation in April or early May and find food and mates. Adapted for the harsher winter climate of northern Alaska, Alaska marmots hibernate in a group in a special winter den with a single entrance, usually located on an exposed ridge that becomes snow-free in early spring. The entrance is plugged after all the colony members are inside, and no animals can leave until the plug thaws in early May. Consequently, Alaska marmots mate before they emerge from their winter den. These dens are relatively permanent for each colony, and some are used for decades. Because hibernation begins in September, most Alaska marmots spend two-thirds of the year locked in their winter dens. Woodchucks, known as groundhogs in the eastern United States, are found in interior Alaska. The name woodchuck originated as a Cree Indian word and does not describe any special behavior or habitat. They don't chuck wood. For Sounds Wild, I'm Riley Woodford. Sounds Wild is brought to you by the Alaska Department of Fish and Game.

0: So awesome. What a set of music. Give me a break, man. Miles Davis and Rated X off Get Up With It out of Baltimore, Maryland, Cruz Boyce. That is Avitare and Geologist from Animal Collective. They got a new one out, and that is Stephen Sunshine Rejected out of Boston, Mass. Neptune off Green, White, Red, and number 19 from Philadelphia, PA, Emily Robb, the soundtrack to The Space Between Attack and Decay. Music from, what is this, Bun Noguchi. Had to think about that, out of Japan. Bun Noguchi, new music from him, from Raleigh, North Carolina. You know, Raleigh is right near Lard River. I feel like I ought to run over there to Raleigh and see Rafik Badia. Rafik is a touring musician. He has a Wikipedia page, so you know he's a big deal. The Sky Breaks Open is the name of that tune. Daniel Lanois. You know, Daniel used to produce U2 and work with Brian Eno and got a bunch of really cool solo albums out. His new one is way out. It is called Warp Section, and we heard at the foot of the Skyway Bridge, 23 Skidoo from Seven Songs, and Greg Guka out of Berlin, Germany. A guy that for a while there was teaching children how to cook. Like, he quit music. His name, well, the name of his musical nom de plume is The Field. His name is Alex Wilner. For a while there, he became a chef that taught children how to cook, right? Pretty cool. Lawrence Pike from Possible Utopias for Jazz Quintet. Impossible Utopias. Way there, people of Earth. Thanks for being here. Bringing my room radio tonight, today, this morning, this evening, overnight in the wee hours. Whenever you listen, I'm glad you were here. 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

this love. I accept the newfound man, and I set the twine.

Welcome aboard, my friends. You are tuned to Modern Jet Set. Thank you for flying the fancy skies. My name is Iris Berkeley. I am your pilot and your flight attendant for flight number 307 of the soundtrack to your utterly fabulous secret agent, oh, so funky life. And this time around, we took off accompanied by Lee Scratch Perry nearly 7 years after his death in an unexpected partnership with German electronic production duo Mouse on Mars. It's a 2026 Domino release called Spatial No Problem, and the song was Rock Curry. In the background, we got Lord Echo right now from his 2010 first release, New Zealand producer. It's Taribu from the album Melodies, and we have so much more where this came from. So many releases this time around. If you need to page any of our in-flight crew while we're up in the air, just hit that button above your head with a little picture of a cocktail shaker on it, and someone will be over to assist you shortly. You can also email the flight deck day or night, 24/7, 365. If you need anything, it's mail@modernjetset.com. Like I said, some tasty new treats await. Kick back and relax. Thanks for flying. It's Modern Jet Set.

secret anymore. But you are secret. Nobody let you know, but you are secret. You are precious in the eye of the universe.

you for flying with Modern Jet Set. I am Iris Berkley. We're about a third of the way through this hour-long flight. We got a classic in the background from Dorothy Ashby. It's Games from her legendary 1968 Cadet Records release, Afro Harping. Before that, something new on Coal Mine from French-Mongolian singer, songwriter, and harpist Celine Desberg. It's called Chintamani, the B-side of a lovely single. Also heard from Michael Boothman's Family Tree. That is the song called Taboo. It's off a Soundway album called Kaizo Powers, Sound Revolution in Trinidad, 1970 to 1980, a 2026 release. Kaizo is the Trinidadian word for calypso. It's a really groovy anthology of music from an island nation that was shaking itself free from colonialism at the time and definitely shaking its behind. And Pigeon to start off that set from the debut record Out of National from 2026, we heard 117. We'll take things in a little bit of a soulful direction coming on up. You need anything. In the meantime, it's mail at modernjetset.com. I think you're going to enjoy the rest of this flight.

0: drum top, moving rhythms, slant slick rhymes, liberated minds, soaring spirits having visions filled with concrete images, earthy associations, street idiom combined to give us the metaphor of what it is to be black here in this time and space. Like our music, our response in melody and rhythm, which is the ritual of our spirit. Like our dance, which is the ritual of the body. Poetry is the ritual of the mind, soul.
1: Work it out. Gig away. Chindi, USA. Still behind the big sounds twanged from livid guitars, they moan and shout and jerk and twist and duck. Like popcorn, out of sight, eyes fastened to the tough beat. 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Like robots, bodies spastic as from deep within a new first surges. Heads in concentric circles of satellite automation orbit. Shaking tail feathers, they cannot strut peacock proud. Must contort on

0: 他那个有话啊 ，funky chicken then shut the chat。
1: Some vintage poetic soul from performer and scholar Sarah Webster Fabio to round out the first half of today's Modern Jet Set Flight. We heard Work It Out. And that originally came out in 1972 on the record Boss Soul. Before that, something new from Tawayo, the Paris-born singer-songwriter nicknamed the Young Old. The record is called Outsider. We heard Mama Gave Me the Will. And to start us off, The Sinceres, featuring Joey Quiñones with Let's Fall in Love Again from their September 2026 record Love Story. The band calls that, quote, an unsent love letter finally delivered. Like I said, we're halfway through today's Modern Jet Set Flight. Fear not, we have so much awaiting you in the second half. So let's just all get there together. As always, thank you ever so much for flying the fancy skies.
2: How fast can you run from the land which birthed you, cursed you, and gave you life? Remember, it was all so simple then.

It's Modern Jet Set. We got ourselves kind of an alt-rock classic here as we sail through the home stretch of this little sky party. We got R.E.M. in the background with New Orleans instrumental number one from Automatic for the People. Before that, something new from Swap Meet, Adelaide, Australia-based indie four-piece, a single called I Know. And then Sophie Royer's got a new single. We heard Sesquicentennial from 2026's Before After on Stone's Throw. She says the song was written, quote, just at the cusp of something where you're not able to define what that something is yet. We kicked off that set with Tune Yards, Meryl Garbus, and Nate Brunner back with a companion EP from the Better Dreaming Sessions from 2025 called Tell the Future with Your Body. We heard Sand into Stone. If you find yourself in need of more of this during the rest of your week, you are in luck. You can always find an instant replay of this most recent flight on modernjetset.com, plus archives and other goodies. Or just say hi if you'd like, mail@modernjetset.com. We got some groovy motifs to see us to our final destination, so just relax. We'll get you right there. Thanks for flying. It's Modern Jet Set.

And my friends, we are indeed beginning our final descent here on Modern Jet Set. We got Unknown Mortal Orchestra to see us safely to the ground from 2025's ICO2 Bogota. This is Earth 2. Before that, Peel Dream Magazine from Taurus, which came out in October 2025. It's an EP of outtakes from their 2024 record Rosemain Reading Room. We heard Venus in Nadir. Fruit Bats before that, latest from the band that's been around in one form or another since 1997. Eric Johnson and a rotating cast of characters. The new record's called The Landfill, and we heard Think About Ya. And we started off this final set with Sons of Sevilla, UK Gone, Spain Brothers with a teaser for their upcoming full length, a single called Drive By Honey. I'm Iris Berkeley. I want to sincerely thank you for joining me on today's Flight of Fancy. Until next week, may your champagne flute overflow with, and I'll meet you right back here next time for another extra fancy flight. If there was anything that you heard that you happened to love today, do not forget you can find this most recent flight and a full show archive whenever you might need a getaway. All that's waiting for you over at modernjetset.com. But until we meet again, stay safe, stay sane, stay sassy, and most importantly, stay sexy, my friends.

0: Hey, this is Roger McNamee of the band Moon Alice from San Francisco, California. In my past lives, I've been known to play with myself. In any case, when I'm in Alaska, I listen to Glacier City Radio, KEULFM, 88.9 in Girdwood. This is where the great music plays. 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

day in the morning when you get up and you crawl out of bed. 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
1: Hi, I'm Riley Woodford for the Alaska Department of Fish and Game.
0: Bowhead whales, like humpbacked whales, have elaborate and complex songs. Researchers are finding that pods of bowhead whales share songs and sing a variety of shared songs during migration. Underwater recordings made in the spring of 2011 documented a dozen different songs by at least 32 whales swimming off Point Barrow. The recordings also pick up the eerie, ringing vocalizations of bearded seals. The bowhead songs are deeper, in a lower register. Biologists suspect the songs are sung by males and related to breeding. The songs are recorded by sonobuoys, underwater recording devices that are sunk and rest on the seafloor for about 6 months. Researchers send the sonobuoys a signal that causes them to surface so they can be recovered. The devices are deployed in a line from the Bering Sea, almost 1,500 miles east, to the Canadian Beaufort Sea, recording songs as the whales move through their migratory route in the Arctic. The North Slope Burrow, Cornell's Bioacoustics Research Program, and other collaborators have been recording bowhead vocalizations, beluga whales, bearded seals, and other animals in the Beaufort Sea for years. The recordings help determine the size of the bowhead population, which is growing at a rate of almost 4% a year. In 2011, the population was estimated at about 17,000 whales. Good news for a population that was heavily impacted by commercial whaling. For Sounds Wild, I'm Riley Woodford. Sounds Wild is brought to you by the Alaska Department of Fish and Game.

We saw and lose my ground.

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1: 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I'm Salwa Khan, producer and host of Mothering Earth in Wimberley, Texas. Today on Sprouts, a story of change. It's the story of a young farmer in Iowa, Tanner Faberg, who grew up on his family's 25-acre farm, where Tanner and his brothers and sisters helped in the vegetable garden and orchard. Later, it became a commercial venture, where the family raised hogs for a large pork integrator from North Carolina. This is a system where family farmers sign a contract to raise large numbers of animals for huge companies known as integrators, because the entire process is integrated and controlled by that company. The integrator brings young animals to the farm and provides feed and veterinary care, while farmers do the hard work of raising the livestock until the animals are ready to go to the slaughterhouse. This provides a predictable income for the small farmer, as well as a prodigious amount of animal waste, not exactly a bonus. Tanner Faberg had studied sustainability in college and was concerned about the environment and global warming. He was living in Des Moines, Iowa, and working on sustainability issues and looking for a way to change things on the family farm, when he came across a program called Transformation. Transformation is a project of an organization called Mercy for Animals, which aims to end factory farming. Faberg recalls how his family's farm went from a homestead to a factory farm.
2: We'd have a big garden, we'd have a fruit orchard, chickens, and we'd harvest from the garden. Pretty much every meal had something from the farm. I'd go out in the morning and collect eggs, and we'd harvest the apples and pears. That was the lifestyle until I was, I think, 9 years old. That's when Wendell Murphy came knocking on the door, presenting an offer. Wendell Murphy, that was at the time Murphy Farms. They were one of the big pork integrators at the time. That kind of really kicked off contract farming and factory farming and the CAFO revolution. They were coming out of North Carolina. They saw an opportunity, I think, for easy access to affordable feed for the pigs, because obviously Iowa has a lot of corn and soybeans. So they're moving in, and they saw we had some land, and they really just kind of knocked on the door and said, hey, we have this amazing offer for you. We will help out with this loan. We have the blueprints for these two buildings. We'll build it for you. You sign this contract, and after maybe a decade, you'll pay off the loan. You'll be making great money. And to my parents, my dad was, working graveyard shift as a welder. We're just below the poverty line, I think, which is okay at the time. It was a great childhood. But I think my parents were kind of looking towards the future. And a big goal of theirs was to help their kids get through college. They didn't go to college. They wanted their kids to go to college and then possibly retire someday, which they weren't really on a path to do that. And this deal at the time sounded pretty sweet to them. Two hog confinement buildings, 1,100 head each. It's contract farming, so you get a guaranteed paycheck no matter what the price of pork is. The lifestyle kind of changed. It was, there's a lot of chores associated with those pigs. And I think just the mentality changes. Like I said, we had animals on the farm before, but really every single animal literally had a name. And, there was Chicky the chicken, and there was Spot was one of the first pigs that we had. And even Petey the Possum, that was, he hung around a lot. But obviously with 2,200 pigs, you don't name them, and it becomes a bit more of a, just a job to get through, to really, you know, to pay the bills, to pay the loan. And it's not glamorous work, I can tell you that. The first thing you see is that open pit lagoon, which has changed a bit since then. But back then, the manure would all go in this open pit. I think they called it a lagoon to make it sound better than it really is. We'd have to walk the alleyways. There's pigs on each side. And the first thing you look for is dead pigs, unfortunately. So you would have to take the dead pigs out right away, and then take them to the dead box. There's a portion of the hog barn, which is like solid cement. And then that they're supposed to sleep on that. And then the waste is supposed to be it goes through these slats on the side. But it'd be a little messy, so we try to keep it clean. So we'd have to go in there with scrapers and scrape the manure into the slats, spread some feed on there to make it nice and comfortable, adjust waters, make sure the waters are going, make sure the feed's going, fixing things, giving shots, separating. If there's if there's sick pigs, you have to separate them out of the pens, put them in the sick pen. And then a lot of loading, you know, it's basically twice a year. This was weaned to finish, so we'd get them at about 30 pounds, grow them to about 280 to 300 pounds. And there's a lot of loading in pigs, the loading out, which was always, for some reason, done in the middle of the night. The whole family would be out there and trying to get those pigs to go in the alley, down the alley, into the truck, into the semi.
1: Now, you mentioned the lagoon, which is an open pit of hog waste. Is that treated in any way?
2: You have to pump those. You have to do something with that waste. So basically what happens is they get pumped out twice a year, once in the spring, once in the fall, and then spread around on the fields, the surrounding fields, which is obviously one of the most detrimental environmental impacts that factory farming has, especially now with the density of CAFOs that exist, you know, in Iowa, is that manure. It's a lot. That waste is a lot, and it's got to go somewhere. And it usually, you know, typically just gets spread on open field. And so that's kind of what we grew up with. Is just every spring, every fall, there'd be hog waste on those fields. I had fairly limited experience just in life, but college really opened my eyes to a lot of things. Also travel. I kind of developed a passion for traveling, just learning new cultures, new experiences, new people, new ways of doing things. And that kind of led to a passion for sustainability. I think I just had a class on that and really became passionate about that and saw that this, you know, global warming is kind of an existential threat to this planet. So started doing a lot of work on that, some nonprofit work, and learning all I could about it. Started a marketing company. That was right when kind of social media was kicking off, and did that for a couple of years. Really didn't like it. Was saving up to expand. And then my partner and I realized, hey, we don't really like what we're doing. Let's see the world. So I set off after that and then traveled around the world for about 3 years, going to about like six continents and maybe 70 countries or so. And then, yeah, then came back and then really wanted to make an impact, was missing community, really wanted to make an impact on my community, get my hands dirty and, you know, with some projects, really make a change. Landed on Des Moines, living in Des Moines, which I kind of surprised me. I thought I would never come back. I would come back, but never live in Iowa. But I don't know. I just saw such a possibility for change here. And with the cost of living, I could buy a house and still travel. I could get involved with nonprofits and work on sustainability initiatives, which is what I wanted to do. And at the same time, the farm is about 40 minutes, 45 minutes northeast of Des Moines. So I was doing some projects there and just kind of, you know, I hadn't seen my family for 3 years. So reconnecting with them, friends and family, and started rehabbing some old buildings and the barn and planting some trees. And then our first big projects was we put in a ground mount solar installation that powered the entire farm.
1: I know this feels like an evolution or perhaps a revolution where you're gradually moving the farm to sustainability. How did your parents take it?
2: It took a while. It took some convincing. They had those pigs for about 30 years. And they're just not really used to change. So when I approached them with this idea, it was considered, I don't think they really thought of it as a realistic idea. They just kind of said, well, sure, if you find something else, go ahead. But and at the same time, I mean, they wanted out, but they just didn't really see any options. I continued my work, like I said, just kind of solo at first, looking at different possibilities. And it was just killing me. You know, it was just I was doing so much work with sustainability in Des Moines, working on Des Moines' first climate action and adaptation plan. We were starting tree programs. We're doing a lot of cool things that I felt great about. But it would, you know, it was kind of a, not a secret, but I didn't really talk a lot about the fact that I grew up at that farm. I was, you know, and that my parents still live there, and that I would still have to go home on some weekends and help out with the pigs while I'm doing this environmental work. I wanted to make a change. And my parents said, yeah, you know, go for it. But it just has to be something realistic. I mean, you know, so there's a bit of pressure on me, and it was frustrating at first.
1: You're listening to Sprouts, radio from the grassroots. A weekly program bringing you local radio productions of global interest. I'm Salwa Khan of Mothering Earth in Wimberley, Texas, and our story is about Iowa farmer Tanner Faberg, whose concerns about the environmental costs of raising hogs drove him to look for alternatives. That's when Faberg learned about Mercy for Animals and their transformation project, which aims to move farmers from raising livestock like pigs, cows, sheep, even chickens or turkeys, to environmentally friendly vegetable crops, or in the case of the 1100 farm, to growing fungi.
2: When I met transformation, then things changed a bit. It just became more realistic. At first, it was just some phone calls and just saying, you know, just the optimism from transformation really made a huge difference just in my morale and wanting to continue this effort. And then they were selecting 8 farms, I think, in the country to pay for some consulting work and really go through some various business models to see what's realistic, what can we do, how much money would it cost, how much money could we make, could this be, you know, could we create something where it could be a full-time job for me, could there be enough work for my brother to quit his job working with pigs and join this, could my parents be a part of it, you know, could we save this family farm. And then, you know, that went pretty well. We looked at a lot of different things until we stumbled upon mushrooms. And I just fell in love with mushrooms right away, to be honest. I had no prior knowledge about mushrooms at all. I just started reading about it and watching videos. And then they signed me up for some classes, one at Cornell, which was very helpful for me to know exactly, you know, how to grow mushrooms, what they are. And I just loved everything about it. I loved the versatility because I loved, you know, one of the ideas, one of the missions here is to create a more localized food system. So you could, you know, we could really, I'm thinking the square footage of that hog barn, we could produce a lot of mushrooms, a lot of fresh mushrooms for the local market. But at the same time, I was loving these specialty mushrooms and the medicinal benefits that they had. and the possibility that we can make value-added products from them to not just have local clientele, but also a national customer base, and make enough, you know, make a good amount of profit where we could create jobs in a place and create jobs and opportunity in a place where, you know, it just continues to lose those jobs and opportunity with consolidation. And we're just losing all these family farms, and the population of rural Iowa and rural America is dwindling. It just, everything about it made sense. And just the more I read, the more I understood that there's still a long ways to go. I mean, there's still a lot of research to be done. And I just love the idea of something that I could really sink my teeth into. And this, you know, the rest of my life, I could be learning about mushrooms.
1: I guess you like to eat mushrooms too, right?
2: Oh, yeah. We eat mushrooms pretty much every day. They're so simple. I mean, a lot of it is just really, you know, I'll harvest some blue mushrooms and some blue oysters and just put it in the skillet, maybe put some soy sauce and a little butter, or, you know, just very simple stuff, but it's, you can add it with any meal and it's tasty.
1: So tell us what kinds of mushrooms you're raising.
2: So we are doing a variety of oysters. We have blue oyster, golden oyster, pink oyster, and those are mostly for the fresh produce side of things. And then we also do lion's mane. So with the lion's mane, I just love the medicinal benefits of lion's mane, especially in our tinctures. So kind of our bread and butter are mushroom tinctures, which is, it involves an extraction process that really gives you the best, it's the most effective and best way to get these medicinal compounds into your body in a way that even if you ate, you know, 1,000 pounds of mushrooms, you couldn't get those benefits because your body has no way to break down and consume these compounds. So lion's mane, that's one of the more popular ones that I feel like people know about. But then we grow reishi as well. Not a lot of people know about reishi, and I don't think a lot of people grow or sell reishi, probably because it takes a long time. It takes us about 3 months from start to finish to grow reishi, sometimes more, 3 to 4 months. And then the tincture process takes an additional over two months after that.
1: What kind of practical steps did you take to transition from hogs to mushrooms? And was it over a period of years, a couple of years?
2: It was over the course of about four years. It took a while. It took a while to save up money. It took a while to fundraise, to partner with Transformation. Eventually that turned into a bigger partnership where they're providing some funding to help with the capital cost of just the retrofit of the hog building. And that was a bit of a process, you know, because I was kind of helping them with the advocacy side of things. So speaking at conferences and going to things like Farm Aid and spreading the word for just the need for diversification in the ag sector and the need for, you know, to help family farms and just this mission of trying to convert, you know, just there's so much infrastructure out there and so many farmers like me, young farmers who want to farm, but they don't want to do it in the traditional way. They don't want anything to do with commodities or CAFOs. In the meantime, we started growing because we didn't want to go straight from not knowing anything and just reading about it in books to we're growing 5,000 pounds of mushrooms a week in our retrofitted hog barn. So we started earlier on, about a year and a half ago, of growing in a smaller operation that we built ourselves. And that's more in the 500 pounds range. So we got going on that. And then we're designing the retrofit of the hog barn. And now we're under construction still for the hog barn and hope to be growing there, to start growing there in about hopefully a month or two, getting very close.
1: So you have two hog barns, is that right?
2: Had two hog barns. We have no hog barns now, no pigs on the property. But yeah, there were two hog barns. They're about 50 feet wide, 200 feet long. They held 1,100 pigs each, hence the name. I thought we'd name the farm and the new business 1100 Farm, just to kind of remind, as a reminder that what those barns used to be, that just change is possible. I thought that'd be a bit inspiring, because that's one thing we want to do. We hope to just create a model that people can replicate and just kind of be that catalyst for change, that change that we seek. The whole farm is being transformed into a demonstration hub. So it's not just about the mushrooms. Yeah, so we're focusing a lot on conservation efforts and rewilding efforts, and just thinking about land usage, which I think people think about farms and they think about 10,000 acres of corn or soybeans. And really, you know, for Iowa standards, our farm is small. It's 25 acres. But there's a lot that can be done in 25 acres. I mean, you could have a decent sized fruit orchard and a nut farm. And so we're doing conservation efforts like planting a riparian buffer strip, which I think should be a policy change to protect our water systems. And so planting lots of trees and bushes, the lagoon, I think the most exciting part of the on the conservation side is obviously something had to be done with that lagoon that had held all the waste. So right now that lagoon is, so we got rid of the pigs and the buildings were empty, but we still had that lagoon there. So I worked with the USDA, got a little bit of funding from the USDA and NRCS program, their EQIP program, and started excavating, and excavated that down to the clay base and put in a filtration system and slowly filled it with water. And now we have a freshwater pond in a place where it used to be just hog waste. And now there's ducks and geese and turtles and all sorts of wildlife that's starting to come around.
1: You're going out and talking to other farmers. Are they being inspired to make a change as you have?
2: Slowly, yes. With everything, it seems like I say slowly a lot. It takes time. A lot of people would just laugh at me and say, oh, Tanner, one of your crazy pipe dreams, never going to happen. I said, okay, well, we'll see. But it was kind of reminded, one of the things that really inspired me to keep going and to know that change is possible, it was the same attitude with the solar installation. And everybody laughed and thought, nah, it's, you know, waste of money, waste of time. When we did it, then those kind of bigger farmers, commodity farmers, they would drive around. They'd say, oh, you actually did it. Can I take a look? And then they'd kind of take a look and they'd still say, well, I don't know. It's pretty cool, but yeah, it's a waste of money if you ask me. But then I'd show them the data. So a lot of this is about collecting the data so we can kind of open source that and show people. And then I'd show them the data and I'd show them that, well, you know, we're going to pay this thing off in 6.5 years and we're going to save this, you know, X amount of money. And those same farmers who were so skeptical, they put up their own solar installations. So you'll see a lot of solar, like after that, it became kind of a ripple effect. And it's like, oh, like these, I won't name them, but these people, you know, put up solar. Did you hear, you know, these people put up solar. Maybe we should look into that. So it became kind of a, like I said, a ripple effect. And I'm hoping this is the same way. So up until, you know, for a while, it was just laughter. Then we started selling. And then, you know, we had an article in the New York Times and we were in the Guardian and we had some publications and, you know, we started selling and people even in the community were seeing the benefits. Some of the older farmers, they asked me, well, you know, what would it take for me to do what you're doing? And I was taken aback and I just like, really? You laughed at me for quite a while, huh? But now, but yeah, now they're interested. You know, they see how things are going and they're interested. So yeah, I think it's kind of catching on. And I do get phone calls and emails from farmers a little further away. And just asking, you know, for resources and saying that, you know, they've been inspired to do the same thing. So that in itself just feels amazing. It feels, there is no better email or phone call that I can get than a fellow farmer saying that they're changing.
1: What were some of the emotions you went through in the process of making this change?
2: So I think one was nervousness, being anxious. I felt a lot of pressure since this was involving family. I think if this was an endeavor that I took upon myself and it just affected me, if there was a failure, I think that would have been one thing. But since this did involve convincing my parents to end their contract, and it didn't involve, my brother quitting his job to join this company, 1100 Farm, and it did involve us having to make a profit to pay. Essentially, we bought the two hog barns and 6 acres around it. So, being able to pay those bills and make sure my brother gets paid. And it was nerve wracking. It's been nerve wracking. It still is. I mean, we're not exactly where we want to be right now. We definitely need to increase sales, but that was tough. I think, but it's also just, it's rewarding. It feels rewarding to work really hard on something and take this gamble and put yourself completely into something to affect positive change. It's a rewarding feeling. I think starting this company, I don't know if I could imagine anything more difficult, because there's so many factors at play, and so many mission statements that we're trying to accomplish. But having patience, I've really had to learn to have patience. The way my brain works, I kind of see where we want to go. I see how to get there, but there are lots of hiccups on the way. And just to be able to get through those hurdles, it takes time and it takes patience.
1: That's it for Sprouts. You've been listening to Mothering Earth and our story called From Hogs to Mushrooms. 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I'm Salwa Khan in Wimberley, Texas. 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
1: People of the great people like you and people of freedom, that is third place justice. That's why I'm back. I owe this to my community. Again, people of freedom like JPP and other organizations who did great work standing for justice.
0: The head of Milwaukee's largest mosque is still at risk of deportation despite being freed last month from an ICE jail after 80 days. Salah Sarsour, a green card holder of over 30 years, born in the occupied West Bank, says he's targeted for his speech in support of Palestinian rights. He'll join us today from Wisconsin. Then Palestinian rights activist and Columbia University graduate student Mohsen Madawi. He's also facing deportation. A three-judge federal appeals panel has just overturned a lower court ruling that freed him from ICE detention last year, just before his graduation.
2: This is not just my case, but it is a driving to a deep question about the heart of this country that is related to the Constitution. And the question that is at stake, do we believe in the rule of law according to the Constitution, or do we believe in the rule of whoever is in power?
0: Mohsen Madawi would join us from Vermont. And we speak to the Israeli-American genocide scholar, Omer Bartov. His latest warning, if the plans that are currently being elaborated for Gaza go forward, genocide may come to be seen by some nations as the legitimate and lucrative extension of politics by other means, unquote. All that and more coming up. Welcome to Democracy Now!, democracynow.org, The War and Peace Report. I'm Amy Goodman. The Republican-led House of Representatives has approved a $95 billion budget framework to fund the U.S. war in Iran while pressuring states to adopt new restrictions on voting. The framework outlines $73 billion in additional funding for war and intelligence gathering, $12 billion in farm aid, $10 billion for a fund aimed at incentivizing states to adopt four components of the Save America Act, including a voter ID requirement for in-person voting. Millions of citizens who lack easy access to the bill's required forms of documentation could be at risk of disenfranchisement. The House approved the framework by a vote of 216 to 214. With all Democrats present casting votes in opposition. Three Democrats were absent or did not record a vote. This is Washington Congressmember Pramila Jayapal.
3: Months after Hegseth claimed victory, Iran continued to strike American assets in the Middle East, kill American service members, and close the Straits of Hormuz. The administration has clearly gotten us into a war that they have no clue how to get us out of. Americans deserve a clear strategy, not shifting explanations that change by the day. They deserve thoughtful diplomacy, not tweets like the one that the president just released today.
0: Congresswoman Jayapal was referring to Trump's Truth Social post, reading, quote, "From this point forward, anytime the Islamic Republic of Iran shoots at a ship in the Strait of Hormuz, whether it is be by missile, rocket, drone, or any other device or weapon, the United States will bomb and destroy one bridge or power plant, including those located next to or in the capital city of Tehran," the president wrote. Iran's foreign minister Abbas Araghchi responded on social media, quote, "Our defense doctrine is clear, eye for an eye. Any aggression against Iran, including our infrastructure, will compel a powerful and decisive response," unquote. The war of words came as the U.S. bombed Iran for a 12th consecutive night. Iranian officials reported a U.S. missile attack on a passenger terminal at a border crossing into Iraq killed two people and wounded 11 others. Separately, the U.S. struck sites across southern Iran, including Bushehr, Avaz, Jask, Andimeshk, and Sidik. Iran responded with fresh missile and drone attacks on Kuwait, Jordan, and Bahrain, where U.S. forces are based. Iran's Islamic Revolutionary Guard Corps announced it had stopped three oil tankers from passing through the Strait of Hormuz. It said in a statement one of the ships exploded and caught fire before the other two reversed course. Meanwhile, in Yemen, Iran-allied Houthi fighters announced they attacked two Saudi oil tankers in the Red Sea. A Saudi news agency later confirmed one ship was on fire. Oil prices climbed on the news to nearly $100 a barrel. Secretary of State Marco Rubio is defending President Trump's agreement to provide Saudi Arabia with a civilian nuclear program using U.S. technology. Rubio spoke on the sidelines of the ASEAN summit in the Philippines.
4: I'll let the agreement speak for itself. Suffice it to say that any agreement that we're going to make with any country in the world on civil nuclear energy is going to be one that will have safeguards in place to ensure that it can't be turned into a weapons program. And one of the best safeguards is to make sure that American technology and American companies are the ones that are involved in doing it.
0: The deal is likely worth tens of billions of dollars to U.S. nuclear energy companies like Westinghouse, whose reactors produce plutonium as a byproduct. Non-proliferation experts warn that waste could be reprocessed for use in nuclear warheads. James Acton of the Carnegie Endowment for International Peace wrote, quote, "If true, this is tantamount to the United States giving up on non-proliferation," unquote. Here in New York, a federal judge has set a trial date of June 1st of next year for former Venezuelan President Nicolas Maduro and his wife Celia Flores, a former member of Venezuela's National Constituent Assembly. Maduro and his wife Flores were abducted by the U.S. military during a raid of their compound in Caracas, January. They appeared in a Manhattan courtroom on Wednesday where they denied charges of drug trafficking. Meanwhile, demonstrators gathered outside the courthouse protesting both for and against U.S. intervention in Venezuela.
5: The United States does not have the interests of the Venezuelan people in mind. All it wants is the oil. It wants the natural resources. That's all it's interested in.
0: More details are emerging about the fatal shooting of Lorenzo Salgado Araujo by ICE agents in Houston, Texas, July 7th. According to the written statements of two witnesses who were in the van when he was shot dead, two unmarked vehicles struck them from behind and the side, forcing their vehicle to come to a halt. Daniel Tirado Pantoja, a passenger in the back of the van, said, quote, "Lorenzo had come to a full stop while the agents fired," unquote. Jose Trinidad Rojas Pliego, who was also in the back of the van, confirmed the account, saying, quote, "When Lorenzo stopped the van, the officer shot him anyway," unquote. Lorenzo Salgado Araujo was an immigrant from Mexico who'd lived in the United States for 30 years. He's the father of three sons who are all U.S. citizens. The Miami Herald

0: person allegedly checking parked vehicles when they confronted the man on his bicycle, who later fled the scene. After they tracked him down, an armed struggle ensued when the man allegedly pulled out a knife and attacked an officer. Bystander video shows officers struggling with the man before he's tasered and kicked to the ground and held down with his knee. An officer then fires his gun at the man at close range. Urban Triage and Madison-based Black Community Advocacy Group said, quote, "Another Black man is dead on a Madison street. And our community watched him die before we even knew his name. That's the cruelty of state violence," they said. In Italy, protests erupted after the death of a Moroccan-born man in police custody. Abdurrahim Fakir, a 42-year-old immigrant business owner, was pinned to the ground by police, and his last moments were captured and circulated widely on social media. The footage shows two officers holding him down as he screams for help in Italian. A third man holds his feet as he's bound. Fakir continues screaming until he is unconscious. Police in Bologna said dozens of officers were injured and six vehicles were damaged after the protests as demonstrators vandalized shop windows and set dumpsters on fire. This is Fakir's niece.
1: We will continue to demand the truth for him and for our family so that no one else ever has to go through what he went through. Thank you all from the bottom of my heart. Thank you.
0: In the United States, the Republican-led House Ways and Means Committee has subpoenaed Breakthrough News, demanding the independent online news outlet hand over internal communications and financial records. Breakthrough News says it's being targeted over its coverage of U.S. mass deportations, ICE abuses, Cuba and Palestine solidarity, and U.S. foreign policy. Breakthrough News has launched a fundraiser to pay for legal expenses. In a statement, it said, quote, "For years, Republican lawmakers have painted a target on our backs, falsely claiming our political views and reporting are part of some foreign plot," unquote. And New York City Mayor Zoran Mamdani announced he does not have the authority to arrest Israeli Prime Minister Benjamin Netanyahu when he arrives in New York to attend the UN General Assembly in September. Instead, the mayor urged federal authorities to enforce an ICC arrest warrant for the Israeli leader. This is Mayor Mamdani in a video.
2: "As I've said, I agree with the ICC that Benjamin Netanyahu should be arrested and tried for his crimes, as I do for anyone else charged by the ICC. My administration has reviewed every avenue available under applicable law to determine whether New York City could execute the International Criminal Court's arrest warrant if Benjamin Netanyahu came here. It is clear that we do not have the independent legal authority to enforce this warrant. The federal government, however, does, and I call on them to join the ICC and execute this warrant."
0: Mayor Mamdani's video has been viewed on X more than 80 million times. Later in the broadcast, we will speak with the Israeli-born genocide scholar Omer Bartov. And those are some of the headlines. This is Democracy Now!, democracynow.org, The War and Peace Report. I'm Amy Goodman.
3: And I'm Nermeen Sheikh. Welcome to our listeners and viewers across the country and around the world. On March 30th, on a morning like any other in my hometown of Milwaukee, a man in plain clothes emerged from a car speeding toward me, a handgun visible at his side, and asked, "Are you Salah Sarsour?" Within minutes, nearly a dozen cars and some 20 agents, masked, plain clothes, one flashing a U.S. Immigration and Customs Enforcement badge, converged on me and informed me that I was under arrest. These are the words of Salah Sarsour, president of the Milwaukee Islamic Society, published by USA earlier this week. Sarsour, who is Palestinian, has been in a protracted deportation battle since that day, despite being a legal permanent resident of the United States for over 30 years. Following his arrest, Sarsour was detained in an ICE jail for 80 days. Sarsour's lawyers say he's being targeted for deportation by the federal government over his advocacy for Palestinian human rights. Attorneys for DHS, the Department of Homeland Security, are claiming Sarsour was arrested for allegedly lying on his 1993 green card application about a conviction in Israeli military courts when he was a teenager in the occupied West Bank. In June, a district judge, appointed by President Trump, agreed with Sarsour's attorneys, saying they had, quote, presented a substantial claim of first

0: First Amendment retaliation and that Sarsu's detention was unlawful. He was released and reunited with his family, which includes 6 children and 9 grandchildren, all of whom are U.S. citizens.
1: But that ruling has no bearing on his deportation case. On Wednesday, a federal immigration judge heard arguments in deportation proceedings for Salah Sarsour. Those proceedings continue next week. In a USA Today op-ed, Salah Sarsour wrote, quote, as a national leader supporting some of the largest and longest standing grassroots organizations for Palestinian rights, my arrest marked a serious escalation in the Trump administration's repression agenda. This is not just an attack against me and others working for Palestinian freedom. It's an attempt to dismantle the very values we profess as a nation. For more, we go to Wisconsin, where we're joined by Salah Sarsour himself. Thanks so much for being with us. When we were in Milwaukee on Mother's Day, one person after another came up to us to say, do you know about Salah Sarsour? You had been jailed for more than a month at that point. Can you describe further what happened to you, how you were approached, and what your detention was like?
2: Good morning. Thank you very much for having me this morning with you guys. I really appreciate that. Actually, as you mentioned in your report in March 30th, it was the day when I was very surprised when ICE agents came toward me with guns and they asked to arrest me in that day. And they took me immediately to Chicago, then to Indiana facility. And that day, by the way, this morning, I was supposed to take my mom to her doctor appointment. And I honestly thought they are mistaken. They just... they're supposed to take someone else, and they came toward me. But unfortunately, after a while, I felt like I was targeted, as you mentioned in the report, because my activism and because I'm standing with just causes, and I'm practicing my free speech. And I felt the Trump administration targeting me for that.
0: And Salah, could you just lay out what exactly is the U.S. government alleging?
2: Actually, they came after me for some very old accusations. Even the federal judge clearly released me from all those accusations. It's just like, again, as I mentioned, it just like it was a very tough experience and a kind of a bad memory journey with the ICE detention for no reason but my activism and my free of speech. And I really felt like if it happened to me, it could happen to anyone because, as you mentioned even in your report, I'm a businessman, family man, someone who build bridges with faiths and other communities and working to build a society. So I was asking all the time why the government targets me and why I'm here in this inmate facility in Indiana. There's no reason for that.
0: And you also wrote, Salah, in your USA Today piece, quote, aspects of my confinement were hauntingly reminiscent of my experience growing up under a brutal Israeli military occupation in the West Bank, where we became accustomed to violent, humiliating treatment at the hands of Israeli soldiers. As a child of 15, I was imprisoned for 2 years on charges that included throwing stones and was subjected to intimidation, coercive interrogation tactics, and threats of rape. So could you elaborate on that and the fact that you felt this was reminiscent to your time in Israeli custody, your time here in ICE detention?
2: Yes, actually, in ICE detention, as you mentioned, it brought to me this bad memories when my childhood, when I was under the Israeli, actually, military occupation and Israeli military rules in Palestine, in West Bank. So I never thought in my life that I will see such facility in the United States here. with all this kind of bad treatment. So immediately, as I mentioned, it brought me this memories, what I went through as a child when they arrested me from my house, when the Israeli soldiers came and arrested me and make me go through 2 years at least in a prison for one reason, that I'm a Palestinian, that's all.
1: And can you also talk about what you had to sign when you were held? You were held for almost 2 years by the Israeli authorities when you were a teenager?
2: Yes, I went through two experiences in prison in Palestine, one of them 2 years, actually. And this not only me. As you know, as Palestinian, we live under Israeli occupation, military occupation, and there is no equal rights there. So thousands and thousands of Palestinian children, they went through this experience, actually.
1: When I was in Milwaukee, as I mentioned, in May, I spoke to Jody Melamed, a member of Jewish Voice for Peace Milwaukee. She talked about how many in the Jewish community organized for your release. This is what she said.
3: As Jewish Voice for Peace, we know him to be an amazing human being, a doer of mitzvahs. He's like the papa bear of our Palestinian solidarity movement. We love him. We need him back. His case also represents Jews really standing against the weaponizing of the immigration system in the name of anti-Semitism. We have 8,000 signatures on Bend the Ark letter. We have hundreds of signatures from Wisconsin Jews. So Jews for whom the red line is the First Amendment are really coming together, and we're going to have a big vigil for him.
1: So that was Jody Melamed of Jewish Voice for Peace, Milwaukee. When you got out of ICE detention, you thanked, among others, JVP, Jewish Voice for Peace. You also greeted your newest grandchild, who was born while you were jailed. You're the father of six, grandfather of nine. Can you talk about what the solidarity meant and what it meant to be apart from your family?
2: I mean, thanks God, there is many great people of values, like Jewish Voice of Peace, other people of faith, Christian, Muslims, Jewish, who works together like always to stand with justice. And this means a lot to me, and especially for someone who's going through an unjust situation. And as you mentioned, like I'm a family man, living with my children, and all my children, by the way, my six children, they finished colleges here in Wisconsin. And I have nine grandchildren. All of them are American citizens. I have my mother. She's 85 years old. She really needs me for her support, daily support. So someone living this kind of life, I never imagined myself living like in a prison in the States. It was never like even an idea in my mind to think about it. And as you mentioned, like my daughter Sundus, actually, she had my number nine grandchildren, which is her fourth child, coming while I was in Indiana prison. And it was a very difficult timing for me, actually.
0: So, Salah, can you explain what comes next now?
2: I mean, first of all, I really like to thank all media outlets and all community members, leaders, organizations, people of faith, people of values, who standing with me, and this what give me support. And this make me continue the fight to stay with my family, with my children, with people I love. So I have a great, actually, legal team who's working hard to keep me here and to win this fight. And I have a big hope after the federal judge actually released me from the prison, and clearly he highlighted that, as you mentioned, I'm a community person, a family person, a legal resident since 32 years, someone who stands with just causes, and he highlighted my freedom of speech. So this give me hope in the system, and this give me hope that I will go through like a fair treatment, and it will end me free and back working to my family and my community who relies on me.
1: Well, Salah Sasour, we will continue to follow your case. President of the Islamic Society of Milwaukee, the largest mosque community in Wisconsin, and a national board member of American Muslims for Palestine. We'll link to your op-ed in USA Today, headlined, "ICE Detain Me for 80 Days. America's Silence is No Longer an Option." Coming up, Palestinian rights activist, Columbia University graduate student Mohsen Mahdawi. He is also facing deportation. A three-judge federal appeals panel has just overturned a lower court ruling that freed him from ICE detention last year, just before his Columbia graduation. Stay with us.

0: Inside My Head by Sov the Second from Boise, Idaho. This is Democracy Now!, democracynow.org, The War and Peace Report. I'm Amy Goodman with Nermeen Sheikh.
1: We turn now to the case of another Palestinian green card holder, an activist born under Israeli occupation, who's also at risk of deportation from the U.S. after speaking out for Palestinian human rights. Mohsen Madawi is a Columbia University graduate student. Last year, masked and hooded ICE agents detained him when he appeared for what he believed would be a final naturalization interview in Vermont. He was held for 16 days before a judge ordered his release. Then, on Tuesday, a three-judge federal appeals panel overturned the lower court ruling that had freed Madawi from ICE custody. The ruling comes 2 months after the U.S. Board of Immigration Appeals reinstated deportation proceedings against him.
0: After his release from ICE custody last year, Mohsen Madawi returned to Columbia University and graduated with a bachelor's degree in philosophy. He's now a graduate student at Columbia. In addition to his Palestine advocacy, Mohsen is also the former president of Columbia University's Buddhist Association. Mohsen Madawi joins us now from Vermont, and we're joined by Nathan Fried Wessler, deputy director of the ACLU's Speech Privacy and Technology Project, one of the legal team representing Mohsen. We welcome you both to Democracy Now! Mohsen, if you could start off by sharing your reaction to the three-judge panel overturning a lower court ruling that you should be freed from detention. The judge at the time who freed you was defiant, especially when the federal government threatened to arrest you if you crossed state lines. You had to come back to New York to graduate from Columbia. And he said you should be not only allowed to graduate, but talk to anyone you wanted to, etc. But now, a federal judge ruling has overturned that decision.
2: Good morning, Amy and Nermeen, and to your audience. This decision is very disappointing and, on a personal level, heart-wrenching, because I put my trust in the court and I continue to believe in the legal and in the court system in America. Nevertheless, I feel still hopeful, optimistic, and resolved and determined to achieve justice for myself and for millions of people in this country, whether if they are green card holders or students, international students, whose this action actually is chilling their speech and creating more fear among the community, that they know that the government can punish them and arrest them, detain them, and deport them possibly, just because the government disagree with their speech. And this is what I'm fighting for. I'm fighting for justice, to be able to speak my truth and to be able to say, stop the ongoing genocide against my people. Enough is enough. Palestinian people deserve to have safety, freedom, and equal rights between the river and the sea. And this government is trying to silence me, targeting me, like what we heard from Brother Salah Salsour. Also, solidarity to him.
1: So, Nathan Fried Wessler, you are on Mohsen's legal team. If you could talk about what this ruling means and explain what a habeas petition is.
3: Yeah, a habeas petition is one of the oldest forms of legal process we have. It dates from the 1200s in England as a way to give judges the power to release people from unjust or unconstitutional or illegal detention. Immediately after Mohsen was seized by immigration agents last year, his legal team filed a writ of habeas corpus in federal court. And within just a couple weeks, a federal judge looked at the case and ordered him released, saying that there was strong reason to believe that this detention was in violation of his First Amendment rights. That's critical, because otherwise what the government wants is to be able to hold people, non-citizens, in immigration detention facilities for months or years while the very slow immigration court process plays out, to silence people by putting them behind bars just because the Secretary of State or some other high-level official doesn't like what they say. That is just textbook censorship, and the First Amendment doesn't allow it. And it's critical that judges have the power to get people out of jail in that situation. And unfortunately, this panel of an appeals court this week overturned the district court judge's ruling and said that actually federal court judges do not have the power to let people out of detention in this circumstance. Instead, Mohsen and people like him are supposed to go to immigration court before judges who aren't actually independent judges. They're employees of the executive branch in a process that takes a very long time.
0: You mean immigration judges?
3: Immigration judges are, right? Go through that process, and then at the end of that process, finally see a federal judge and make your First Amendment arguments. That's just not tenable in a democracy. There's no way to get back the time that someone has spent locked up in prison in retaliation for their speech.
1: And if you could talk about, you mentioned the Secretary of State Rubio's memo last year. If you could explain what specifically it said and what section of the Immigration and Nationality Act it relied on.
3: Yeah, there's an old section of federal immigration law that gives the government the power to exclude or deport people who are posing a serious threat to American foreign policy. And that's what the Secretary of State invoked as to Mohsen. But he invoked it based solely on Mohsen's lawful speech. This two-page memo that the Secretary of State signed makes that very clear. It's only based on his lawful speech, his advocacy as a student at Columbia University about the rights of Palestinians and justice in Palestine. That cannot stand next to the First Amendment to the Constitution, which protects everybody's freedom of speech, including non-citizens. If you're in the country, you are protected.
1: So in other words, that is that explicitly in the Constitution that First Amendment rights are granted also simply to people who live in the U.S. or people who are U.S. green card holders or people who hold visas?
3: The First Amendment protects the right of the people, not U.S. citizens. And federal courts, including the Supreme Court, going back well into the last century, have said over and over that that includes non-citizens. And Mohsen has been a lawful permanent resident, a green card holder, for more than a decade, right? He is deeply rooted in the United States. If there's anyone who deserves the protections of this part of the Constitution, it's someone like Mohsen, who's part of the community, who's adding his voice to vital debates of the day.
0: And Mohsen Madawi, can you talk about the day you were taken when you were you were beyond green card holder. You were going for final approval to become a U.S. citizen. Can you talk about the day you were called to Vermont and you appeared for that final naturalization interview and what happened to you there?
2: This is the message that the government is trying to send to everyone who's considering to become a citizen. That after you believe in the Constitution and the promise that it has, and when you say, I believe that I want to belong to this country, this is the community that I have been in for a while, I rooted here, I created life here, and I decided to apply for my citizenship, to become a citizen of this country. And when I was asked if I'm willing to protect and defend the Constitution of this country, by the end of my interview, I was handcuffed, detained, and thrown in prison just because I spoke up for Palestine. Now, what is ironic is I am still holding up the pledge that I did not take, because everything I am doing right now, fighting in the courts, I'm not fighting only for myself and for my freedom. I'm fighting because I believe in the Constitution of this country. Because I believe that the First Amendment is called and named the First Amendment for a reason. It's not the second, it's not the third. It protects the pillars of democracy to be able to express yourself, the freedom of expression. And as Nate has mentioned, I was tested on basically a questionnaire that's provided by the immigration branch. And one of the questions on those tests was who has the right to the First Amendment, and it is stated there and still there. I checked it out the other time, and it says everybody in this country. But this is not the only dangerous thing, Amy. I think what I shared is this is a legal error. I'm going to share a bit why. Because in the Declaration of the Independence of this country, what they say, the right that all men are created equal and they have the right to life, liberty, and pursuit of happiness. What is the right to liberty? Is exactly against what is happening right now, which is unjust detention and targeting of me. And also think of the other DNA, something baked in the constitution of this country, which is what Alexander Hamilton established. We're talking 1788, Article 78, and it's creating separation between the branches of the judicial branch and the executive branch to prevent abuse of power. What the government is doing right now, abusing the system of immigration, and we saw that evident. The judge who dismissed my case back, I believe, in March, was fired by the executive branch. And they see all of these abuses that are taking place. So this is why it's dangerous. And the last point I want to drive here is habeas corpus itself is also in the Constitution. If you check Article 1, Section 9, habeas corpus is there to protect constitutional rights such as this one. So this decision is undermining the basic freedoms here, and if they can do it to me, if they can intimidate me, detain me, put me in deportation, throw me in prison, they can do it to anybody in this country. And this is, again, connecting injustice in this country and injustice in Palestine. It's the same fight. They're trying to create different tiers of rights.
0: I want to quickly ask, you were former president of the Columbia Buddhist Association, Columbia undergrad. When you walked across the graduation line on the stage, we were covering you, your class, many stood up and gave you a standing ovation as you walked across the stage. Has Columbia spoken up for you?
2: I think that Colombia has it needs like it's in a situation of unconscious existence in terms of administration. Not only that, the community that knew me acknowledged my contribution and acknowledged Palestinian rights. That's why thousands of students at Colombia has protested for Palestinian rights. But also the majority of this country right now sympathize with Palestine and don't want to support the Israeli genocide and apartheid. So Colombia has not supported me in any way possible. And not only Colombia, but also the mayor of New York City, who it's heartwarming to see that he's standing against Netanyahu and advocating for his arrest. But at the same time, he has not shared anything about my case. This decision was issued in New York City, in the Second Circuit, to a New York resident. And according to Zohran Mamdani, anyone who lives in New York is a New Yorker and deserves to be free and to live there. And I haven't heard anything from him. I hope that we can hear something from him about this.
0: I wanted to also ask Nathan Fried-Wessler, the three-judge panel that ruled 3-0 to overturn the judge's decision who released Mohsen. The lead attorney is Deborah Livingston. She is a member of the Columbia Law School Factory. She's a law professor at Mohsen's university. Your thoughts on this?
3: Well, I think she and the other two members of the panel had just an incredibly crabbed, narrow understanding of the First Amendment and the right of habeas corpus. This case is not over. We'll be taking it to the full Second Circuit. That was a three-judge panel. The full set of judges can overturn that. That's right. And we'll be going there to make our arguments yet again that without robust access to the federal courts, when you've been thrown in jail in retaliation for your First Amendment rights, we just cannot have a functioning constitutional system. The judges who ruled this week gave that set of important principles incredibly short shrift, and that's not the end of the story. I think it's important to acknowledge, too, that, you know, first, the federal government came for people speaking out about Palestine, but that's not where it's ended, and that's not where it's going to end. Just a few weeks ago, we learned about a man named Beto Corral, a Colombian immigrant, an asylum seeker, who was thrown into immigration detention because the Secretary of State didn't like that he was criticizing a right-wing presidential candidate in Colombia. There's going to be no end to the kinds of retaliation against protected core First Amendment political advocacy and speech if the courts don't shut it down now.
1: And Mohsen, just to go back to something that you mentioned earlier, I mean, your family is still living in a refugee camp in the West Bank, and you've drawn an analogy between what's happening to you in the U.S. and what Israel does to Palestinians when they speak up. If you could elaborate on that, and also the fact when this deportation order was given, you were not going to be deported back to Palestine, but to Jordan.
2: That's right, Nermeen, and thank you for the question. My family still lives under the apartheid system in the West Bank, in a refugee camp where I was born and raised as a third generation. To this day, since 1948, my family are not only denied their right of return to their lands, but also they are denied their basic human rights. I lost a number of family members, and I'm talking since October 7th, four cousins in the West Bank. And in the second intifada, I lost my uncle and my two other cousins. I lost my best friend in front of my eyes. And people are still suffering on a daily basis. The settler attacks are intensifying, the military violent occupation. And we heard from Salah Sarsour, who's roughly the age of my father, so I can imagine my father in his shoes. And to confirm his experience, my father and all of my uncles and most of our male neighbors in the refugee camp were arrested when they were teenagers and kids by the Israeli occupation. So what is this government doing right now and this administration? One, they are continuing to support the genocide and the apartheid system that Israel is imposing on the Palestinian people. Two, they are coming after everybody who is trying to speak up here for Palestinian rights. And three, they are denying my own identity when the immigration judge issued a deportation order, a final order of deportation. They did not even acknowledge my identity as a Palestinian. And they said he should be deported to Jordan, that I have no connection to Jordan whatsoever, except that I traveled to Jordan to come to the United States for the first time in my life, and it was one trip, and that's it. But I want to share to the audience and to everyone, I can be Palestinian, and I will continue to root myself in my Palestinian identity, and I am proud of it. And I can still strive and want to become an American, as much as I feel rooted here in Vermont. We're like, I call it, we are like the hemlock trees here. The communities are interconnected, and Vermonters are sweet as the sap of the maple syrup. So what I want to share with you that my identity is not for negotiation, and I will continue to speak up because my family in the West Bank and in Gaza still suffering, and they are in dear need for healing from all of the trauma and pain that the Israeli occupation has caused them.
0: Mohsen Mahdawi, we want to thank you for being with us. We'll continue to follow your case. Columbia University graduate student, Palestinian activist, and Nathan Fried Wessler, Deputy Director of ACLU Speech, Privacy, and Technology Project. Coming up, the Israeli-American genocide scholar, Omer Bartov. Stay with us.

0: first unto this country, Nora Brown and Stephanie Coleman. This is Democracy Now!, democracynow.org. I'm Amy Goodman with Nermeen Sheikh.
1: New York City Mayor Zohran Mamdani has announced that he does not have legal authority to arrest Israeli Prime Minister Benjamin Netanyahu when he arrives in New York to attend the UN General Assembly in September. But Mamdani is urging federal authorities to enforce the ICC arrest warrant for the Israeli leader. On Tuesday, Mamdani released a short video that has since gone viral with over 80 million views on X.
2: Benjamin Netanyahu is a war criminal, the architect of a horrific genocide against the Palestinian people. He is responsible for the killing of more than 73,000 people, for the maiming of tens of thousands of children as those who survive undergo amputation without anesthesia, for the targeting of neonatal hospitals and maternity care centers, denying newborns even the chance to live, for the countless people he starved as he blocked food and humanitarian aid from reaching them, for the gunning down of hundreds of aid workers and journalists. And just last month, the UN confirmed that Palestinian children continue to be deliberately targeted and killed by Israeli armed forces, more than 8 months after the so-called ceasefire. The list goes on and on, all as we, as Americans, pay for the bombs that do the killing. There is a reason the International Criminal Court issued a warrant for his arrest. As human beings, we have spent generations building a shared understanding that there are crimes so grave, they offend all of humanity. Anyone, with their eyes, with their heart, with their conscience, should recognize the devastation he has wrought and understand that he belongs before a court of law. As I've said, I agree with the ICC that Benjamin Netanyahu should be arrested and tried for his crimes, as I do for anyone else charged by the ICC. My administration has reviewed every avenue available under applicable law to determine whether New York City could execute the International Criminal Court's arrest warrant if Benjamin Netanyahu came here. It is clear that we do not have the independent legal authority to enforce this warrant. The federal government, however, does, and I call on them to join the ICC and execute this warrant. And I want to be equally clear. Benjamin Netanyahu is not welcome in New York City, nor is any other war criminal at large. While we cannot end the genocide on our own, we can decide whether our silence will become another weapon, and we can examine every tool we have to defend the humanity and dignity of all people. That is my commitment to you.
0: That was New York City Mayor Zohran Mamdani in a video he released on Tuesday night. It has since been viewed more than 80 million times.

0: It when I see it. Professor Bartoff, welcome back to Democracy Now! Today from Lisbon, Portugal. Can you start off by responding to Mayor Mamdani investigating whether he could arrest Prime Minister Netanyahu based on the warrant for his arrest of the International Criminal Court, and then explain your piece that you just wrote in the New York Times, headlined, "I'm a scholar of genocide. We're entering a terrifying new era."
1: Hi, Amy, and thank you for having me again. Look, what Mayor Mamdani said is precisely the right thing. First of all, Benjamin Netanyahu has been charged with war crimes and crimes against humanity. There's a warrant for his arrest, and he's been flying freely back and forth to the United States and visiting the White House. Now, we know, of course, that the United States is actually, United States government has actually been trying to undermine the International Criminal Court, the ICC. So we can't really expect that the current American administration will arrest Netanyahu. But it is very important for a major figure such as Mayor Mamdani to say what he said, and I greatly applaud him for it. As for what I wrote, what troubles me deeply, and that of course does not include your program, but in general, is that we have sort of taken our eyes off what is happening in Gaza and what the future of Gaza is. What troubles me is that Gaza is providing now an example not only of how you carry out genocide, but what is the future of genocide. And what I describe in this piece is that whether the plans that President Trump outlined, these 20 points, the creation of an ideal of a utopian city in Gaza, actually implemented or not, what we see now is a future of genocide where not only are people not being brought to account, people obviously like Benjamin Netanyahu and many of the people surrounding him, including Yoav Gallant, who is the other former Israeli Minister of Defense, who is also has a warrant for his arrest from the ICC, but that those countries, first of all, Israel, that carried out the genocide in Gaza and continues killing people there on a daily basis, and the countries that facilitated that, Israel's allies, both European allies and the United States, that not only provided Israel with impunity, but also supported it economically and militarily and politically, that those countries not only will never be accountable for that, but also that they will profit from this. That we will see potentially that something will be created in Gaza, which would be good for Israel, potentially good for Arab states that would support this new ideal city, good for European countries that will maintain their position in the Middle East, good for the United States, good for real estate moguls who will invest and profit from this venture. And the only people who were the victims of that genocide will continue being victimized by it, potentially being those who will build that ideal city and then serve the rich and famous who will inhabit it.
2: And indeed, Professor Bartov, you write in the piece that genocide may then come to seem by some nations as the legitimate and lucrative extension of politics by other means. But I'd like you to elaborate on the historical examples you give of genocides, those in which the victims have come out, have, so to speak, won, and those in which the perpetrators have won. One in the case of the Herero people in Southwest Africa and the Germans' Germany's attempt to exterminate them, and then what happened following the Second World War with the genocide of the Jews of Europe.
1: Right. So what I write in the piece is that historically, at least in the case of modern genocide, starting in the 20th century, Genocide usually ends in one of

0: two ways. Either the jealousy, the perpetrators accomplish their goal. And the other is that they're stopped. And usually they're stopped because of military intervention, not just because they want to. Now, until 1945, some of the major genocide that occurred in the first part of the 20th century, the German genocide of the Herero and German Southwest Africa, now Namibia, in 1904, the genocide of the Armenians that began in 1915 by the Ottoman Empire during World War I, there was no mechanism for accountability. And so the countries that carried out these genocides, first of all, killed and then inherited, that is, actually profited from the killing, and were never brought to account. There were some feeble attempts to do that with the Ottoman Empire after World War I, but they failed. And what the international community decided after 1945, in light of the Holocaust and other horrendous crimes carried out by Nazi Germany, was to set up a system that would prevent that kind of lack of accountability. Part of that system was the Genocide Convention of 1948. Now, that is not to say that there were not many genocides thereafter. Obviously, there were. But in most of the genocides that occurred, some kind of system kicked into place, especially after the fall of the Soviet Union. In the case of the genocide in the former Yugoslavia, in the case of the genocide in Rwanda, where at least some people were brought to account, and it was no longer possible to deny, as Germany had denied the genocide in Southwest Africa, and as Turkey continues to deny to this day the genocide in Armenia, it was no longer possible to deny that. And what we see now is that the denial of what Israel has done is ubiquitous, because there is no mechanism that kicks into place. The mechanism exists, but it hasn't been activated to actually bring people to account. If you don't bring people to account, you're sliding back precisely into what the international community tried to prevent after 1945.
1: Professor Bagdov, before we conclude, if you could just explain why you think increasing opposition to Israel in the U.S. across many demographics is not going to make a difference in terms of Israel being held to account.
0: Well, look, I don't know that it will make a difference. It may make a difference, but we may have to wait until the next presidential election. I actually think that a public opinion in the United States has been shifting both on the left and on the right for different reasons. And it's not impossible to think that a new American administration, whether Republican or Democratic, will have a different politics vis-a-vis Israel after the next election. However, that's a long way away. And what we are looking at now is an attempt to finalize this, to make people forget what happened in Gaza and to make them think that there is a bright future ahead and we don't need to think about the horrors that occur there and continue occurring. I'll just say that, you know, on July 20th, on July 20th, there was an editorial in Haaretz which indicated that 1,114 people were killed since the ceasefire in Gaza, including 275 children. So the killing continues there, and it's time to put an end to it.
2: And we have to leave it there. Brown University Professor Omer Bhatta.
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4: One, two, three. Hey there, folks. We're Ida Viper. We came all the way from Portland, Oregon, just to play some gigs, go mushing, and listen to KEUL 88.9 Girdwood.

This is Matt Schechter with KEUL 88.9 FM serving Turnagain Arm. Tune in to my show featuring a diverse mix of metal, indie, and alternative on Sunday from 5 to 7 p.m. I enjoy playing music from the famous, infamous, and the obscure. My mission is accomplished. If listening gets you interested in a musician or band you may not have heard of before, my show is Sunday from 5 to 7 p.m.

God's name, you wanna make me cry? Why?

plankton, swimming and feeding on other plankton. The free-swimming larval barnacle, known as a nauplius, even has an eye spot and can see light. The nauplius goes through 6 stages of growth before morphing into a cyprid and then into the final familiar adult form. The cyprid is a non-feeding stage that can last as long as a couple of weeks. It's an intermediary between the swimming planktonic larva and the immobile adult. Like a tiny water flea with a football-shaped shell, the cyprid is adapted for selecting a suitable surface for the adult. The cyprid settles out of the water column and crawls around on the rocks, looking for a final home. Once a site is selected, the cyprid will cement itself in place and metamorphose into the adult barnacle form. For Sounds Wild, I'm Riley Woodford. Sounds Wild is brought to you by the Alaska Department of Fish and Game.

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2: and Jeff Williams,
1: where we will focus on the ever-evolving landscape of today's jazz, traversing the genre and presenting what's new, what's groundbreaking, and where it's happening, right here and only here on Modern Jazz Today.
2: 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Coming up on the queue is Cindy Blackman Santana from the album Coherence, the track Illumination, followed by Jeremy Green, the album In Motion, the track In Motion.

Keep it tuned right here to Modern Jazz Today. Up next is Seamus Blake. The album's called E.H. Plays the Music of Eddie Harris. We'll check into the track, Listen Here. Then Karate Boogaloo. They've got a new single called Booger Bounce of Joy. Let's check it out and let's dig in.

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First up on the queue, Casey McGill from Love Letter Volume 1. We are going to listen to Nocturne, followed by Dennis Slage Cook from his album It Comes in Waves. We are going to listen to Continue.

You're tuned in to Modern Jazz Today. Up next is Antonio Adolfo. The album's called Bossa 65, and we'll check into the track Maria Mota, then Claudia Valela. The album's called Cartos al Vento. We'll check into Agua Santa. Let's dig in.

Got it tuned in to Modern Jazz Today with your host, Kerry Gaffney and Jeff Williams. Up next, we're going to take something out of the vault. I'm talking Miles Davis, Birth of the Cool, the track Deception. Hope you enjoy one from the vault.

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Want more information on the artists we play? 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Up next is Ruben D. Toledo. The album's called The Drip, and we'll check into Out From Under. Then Steve Snyder Trio. His album's called Prime Vintage, and we'll check into the track Sharp Left. Let's check it out.

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There you can find exclusive interviews, featured albums, and playlists. Coming up on the playlist is Freddie Bryant from the album Upper West Side Love Story. We are going to listen to We Used to Dance, followed by John Menges from the album Spirit of Three, Spirit of Four, the track Stairs.

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8: 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We also feature interviews and features on various new music. Up next is Michael Benedict. The album's called Jazz Vibes. We'll check into Blanco No Samba. Then Olivero featuring Alan Perez. The album or single is called Sin Permiso del Ayer. Let's check it out.

All queued up and ready for them ears to take a listen to is Avar Lawrence. From his album, New Sky, we're going to listen to All in Love.

listening to Modern Jazz Today. Up next is David Friedman Generations Trio. We'll check into the tune Thursday Lines off the album Thursday. Also, the OKB Trio has a new album out called The Ing. We're going to take a listen to the track. I

Up next in our queue, we're going to listen to the Addison Frey Trio from their album, No Defense. The track, Uptown Get Down.

Welcome to another edition of Modern Jazz Today. We've got a lot of new music from around the world coming at you. Let's kick things off with Marius Vandenbrink. The album's called New York Knock, and we'll check into the title track. Then Xavier Hellmeyer. The album's called X-Men in New York, and we'll check into the cut, A Night in Verona. Then Ara Lara. Her album's called Extatastes. We'll check into Zapie Vala, Soy Capita. Let's check it out.

0: that time again when we say goodbye, but only until next week. We look forward to having you join us next time on Modern Jazz Today, where we will be presenting today's artists, cutting their teeth and cutting the edge of sound. 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
1: Hi, I'm Riley Woodford for the Alaska Department of Fish and Game. On a late summer morning, a bear is poised by a salmon stream in a sunlit forest. And with a lunge and a snap, it grabs a fish from a shallow riffle. It fades back into the trees to eat the salmon. Salmon-rich environments support the highest densities of bears in the world, and those bears have a far-reaching effect on the surrounding ecosystem. In addition to salmon, bears also eat a lot of berries, and bear scat, containing thousands of berry seeds, is dispersed widely throughout the forest. That provides a service to those plants, helping them to become established in new areas. It also benefits small mammals. All those seeds in that bear scat is important food for large populations of voles, mice, and squirrels. Those small mammals also serve as secondary seed dispersers when they store seeds for the winter. Not all the seeds are eaten, and some sprout and grow in new areas in the spring. Researchers found that bears in Alaska are important in dispersing 12 species of plants, especially devil's club and blueberry. Redback voles and deer mice especially benefit from bear dispersed seeds, and in some areas, seeds gleaned by rodents from bear scat provides about half of their daily food. For Sounds Wild, I'm Riley Woodford. Sounds Wild is brought to you by the Alaska Department of Fish and Game.

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Stay beneath the covers in your underwear. Throw it down. Put it in the mail, sail it on the sea. Dress it up and send it to the jewelry. I got a woman down in misery. I'm gonna go down. Take it to the forest and give it a toss. Down in the gully, honey, over in the moss. Without you, babe, I'm a total loss and a loser. Send me an E, call me on the phone. Please don't leave me here all alone. Morning comes like the twilight zone. I can't use her. Oh, ain't it a big one? Ain't it tall? Look about as high as a prison wall. Up we're climbing, down we fall again. Over and over and into the blue we say we are, but we're never through. I got a big bad thing for you forever. Call it impossible, call it a crime. Not kissing you is a waste of time. It doesn't scan and it doesn't rhyme without you. Call it a picnic, take it to the park. Meet me at the willow, long about dark. Pony song I sing like a meadow lark. Is it about you? Fried up choker down, save me some. I'm so happy, I must be dumb. Sparrow with your shoes, pecking at the crumbs you're leaving. How did we end when we should begin? I don't even know what town we're in. Please God, say that it isn't a sin. I'm grieving. Oh yes, it's a big one. Yes, it's wide out to the world from deep inside. With me, love, oh please abide a while. Once again I'm on my knees, singing to you in Portuguese.

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Write it in your journal, prop it in a nook. It ought to be illegal when you give me that look. Write another chapter at the close of the book. I'm dying. 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Oh yes, it's a big one, yes it's tall, two little children in one big wall, up we climb and down we fall together. You say a gal's gotta do what a gal's gotta do, well just you remember how I love you, and I've got a big bad thing for you forever. Put it in the bucket, the bucket.

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This is a guy from the band that's from places other than here. 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

0: 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McClung. Thank you ever so much, Megan Blanchard, everybody.
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0: Spoons, Nova Heart, from Arias and Symphonies, 1982. Formed in 1979 in Burlington, Ontario, Canada. Spoons were originally kind of a prog rock-influenced band. Then they saw Orchestral Maneuvers in the Dark live, and it changed their perspective. And they immediately wrote Nova Heart, and it became their first Canadian hit, reaching number 40 in the charts. Spoons went on to record 6 more albums, the last one in 2019. They're such a popular band in Canada, and why is it that almost nobody in the United States knows Spoons? Two words, Canadian content. That's a law in Canada, passed in 1971, that required Canadian radio stations to play Canadian music. So music fans in Detroit or Cleveland or Burlington or Bellingham, especially in the 80s, were exposed to this whole world of Canadian pop music and new wave and synth pop that folks in the rest of the country didn't have the opportunity to hear. I love it. A little quirk from our Canadian neighbors that made careers for groups like Strange Advance, Images in Vogue, Martha and the Muffins and Rational Youth, and Spoons. Synth pop nonstop. This is Patrick. Coming up in this hour, some Kraftwerk, Kaz product, new sounds out of Brooklyn and London. Urban Heat.
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Ella Minus and Nick Leon, Espiral. Ella Minus, her given name, Gabriela Jimeno, is a Colombian singer-songwriter and producer. Two albums in her discography and three EPs. She was formerly the drummer in a Colombian hardcore band. Nick Leon is a producer and DJ originally from Miami. He has an album and numerous EPs. Both are now based in Brooklyn. Both are interested in the intersections of electronic music and Latin rhythms and songwriting traditions, and they get along great, so they're going to continue making music together. Ella Minus and Nick Leon. Kraftwerk, The Robots from 78, and Urban Heat, synth pop nonstop.

0: Ibibio Sound Machine, Concept of Love, the latest single from Chopping Mountain. That's the London band's sixth album. International Phenomena, Funky Town from Lips Inc., 1980. Health, Mean, featuring Chelsea Wolfe. And French Coldwave Masters, Kaz Product. Synth Pop, Nonstop. I'm Patrick Martin Dupont.
1: Synth Pop.

Loveland, Unfamiliar Skies, New York City band. That track appeared on a compilation CD called American Independence, the New York Underground. This was in 93. I don't think you could say it was definitive. Loveland, Unfamiliar Skies. Shaheen Najafi, the Iranian musician, singer, poet, author, political activist, Mariam, and Martine Dupont. Synth pop nonstop.

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sounds wild. Hi, I'm Riley Woodford for the Alaska Department of Fish and Game. At a Juneau restaurant with outdoor seating, a trio of pigeons is underfoot, gleaning crumbs and scraps. Relatively fearless, they dodge efforts to shoo them off, scampering under tables and benches and flying only when necessary. And then, only a short distance, returning in minutes. The restaurant will close in a few weeks at the end of the tourist season, and these birds will find another place to feed, almost certainly continuing their close association with people and human-provided food. Pigeons, officially known as rock doves, have long been closely associated with people. Rock doves are believed to be the first domesticated birds and are referenced in Egyptian and Mesopotamian writings more than 5,000 years old. At first, they were raised for food, and later for their remarkable homing trait and ability to carry messages. Birds that escaped and became feral maintained their close association with people. And as people spread across the globe, rock doves traveled with them. They were introduced to North America in the early 1600s by French immigrants to Nova Scotia. Rock doves aren't migratory and stay close to their favorite feeding sites. Wild rock doves nest on cliffs. They mate for life, and both parents incubate the eggs, guard the nest, and care for the young. A female lays two eggs in a clutch and can raise the two babies, known as squabs, in just 2 months. Under ideal conditions with abundant food, rock doves can produce six clutches a year, which explains their abundance. For Sounds Wild, I'm Riley Woodford. Sounds Wild is brought to you by the Alaska Department of Fish and Game.

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1: First Wave is a syndicated program originating from WPVM in Asheville, North Carolina.

Blitzkrieg Bop, the first cut off the first Ramones album, released 50 years ago, that sent a lightning bolt across the globe announcing the arrival of punk rock. The version of Blitzkrieg Bop we heard was from the group's celebrated 1977 concert at the Rainbow in London. And welcome to First Wave, where the Ramones are just part of the story as we curate and deliver the finest classic to contemporary punk and garage rock, new wave, and surf tunes. I'm Peter, your host, as we dive into the music you love. So let's keep the beat rocking, starting with The Vibrators.

The Vibrators from London, England, kicked off the set with their 1982 release, Dragnet, which was also the B-side of their better-known single, Baby Baby. Next came the Primitives with I'll Stick With You from their 1988 debut album, Lovely. The song also appeared as a B-side to their breakthrough hit, Crash. We then took a detour into the garage with Sonic Lynn from Dunkirk, New York, and their 1967 release, Last Time, before wrapping things up with the pioneers of the surf guitar sound, the Fireballs, and their 1960 instrumental, Bulldog. Now here come those delightfully quirky new wavers from Athens, Georgia, the B-52s.

B-52s opened the set with Lava from their self-titled 1979 debut album. Next came Wire with 12XU from their landmark 1977 debut album, Pink Flag, followed by the Bristols and their 2001 release, I'll Be Gone, featuring lead vocals by French-born Fabian Del Sol. After the Bristols, we stepped back into the proto-punk era with The Velvet Underground and Sunday Morning, released in 1967. Written by Lou Reed and John Cale and sung by Reed, the song was a last-minute addition to the band's debut album, The Velvet Underground and Nico. Producer Tom Wilson, who also worked with Bob Dylan during the 1960s, felt the album needed a more radio-friendly track with hit potential. The result was Sunday Morning. The Sandals then carried us back to the beach to close the set with Wingnut's Theme, released in 1994. Alrighty, it's time for some Stiff Little Fingers.

Rocking in from Belfast, Northern Ireland, Stiff Little Fingers kicked off the set with their 1980 release, Gotta Get Away, followed by some pure garage rock courtesy of Daytona Beach, Florida's The Nightcrawlers and their 1966 single, Want Me. We then went to London for Betty and the Werewolves and Paper Thin from the band's 2010 debut album, Tea Time Favorites. Next up was one of my favorite surf bands, the Trashmen from, believe it or not, Minneapolis, Minnesota, with their breakthrough 1963 hit, Surfin' Bird. Swell Maps wrapped up the set with International Rescue from 1979. Okay, here's Mala Vista.

started off with Mala Vista from 2024 and Dirty by the Dozen, followed by Anorak Girl and She Says

Our email address is firstwaveshow@duck.com. Talking Heads take us out this week with Stay Up Late from 1985. 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

Hello, folks. This is Hippie. 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